That's Ace and Abby performing Without You at the Access Club in Toronto. It's a song off his latest album, Edge of the Earth, released in 2025. Well, Ace and Abby has live shows coming up across Canada throughout the summer. He'll perform at the FIFA Fan Festival in Toronto on July 4th, followed by the Willow Hill Amphitheater at the West Bend Festival in Calgary.

Ahead on the show, music history, like all history, is written by the victors. Along the way, all kinds of offbeat ideas that never quite make it to the mainstream are forgotten. Well, we are about to revive some of those stories. That conversation is next. 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

0: I've been studying grieving from the perspective of the brain. And over time, I've thought, having to match up a world where we believe our loved one should be and the present reality where they have died, you could almost think of grieving as a form of learning.
1: Mary Frances O'Connor is an associate professor of psychology at the University of Arizona. She wrote a book called The Grieving Brain, The Surprising Science of How We Learn from Love and Loss. The audio is from a TEDx talk she gave at the University of Arizona.
0: So the question that has plagued me for much of my career is, why does grieving take so long? Why is it so hard to understand that this person is really gone and what that means for our life?
1: One of the hallmarks of this new existence in the early years of living with grief was the dissonance between my rational and my emotional senses. I knew and accepted that my brother was not coming back. But for years after his death, I felt like he may walk into the room to join me at any moment. It's like he was present, but just outside my peripheral vision. I always assumed that this dissonance was a response to never having seen my brother's body, a visual, tangible evidence of his death. I thought I was losing my mind. It turns out it was actually my brain.
0: Well, the brain is fascinating. We can actually listen to two streams of information at the same time, even when they can't both be true. I call this the gone but also everlasting theory. On the one hand, the brain has a memory system. It's got the hippocampus, and we may have a memory of being at the bedside when a loved one dies, or getting that awful phone call in the middle of the night, or being at a memorial or a funeral. We know the reality of what has happened. But we also have attachment neurobiology. And when we form a bond with someone, it comes with a deep belief, the belief that I will always be there for you, and you will always be there for me. And that is not something that goes away when someone dies.
1: Mary Frances O'Connor says our brains have to resolve dueling forces. We know our loved one is gone, but that same brain has created an everlasting bond. I wasn't going nuts. It makes sense that I couldn't shake the feeling that Shard was about to walk into the room, and we'd pick up where we left off, chutney and cheese sandwiches and $6 million

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1: It's so big and so much pressure, and we take more risk.
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0: This is what summer basketball sounds like in Canada.

0: Good morning. It's 5 minutes before 6 o'clock here on CBC Radio 1. This is Information Morning. It's a Wednesday. It's June 17th. Matt Tunnicliffe, hello.
1: Hello. I love the mornings where there's a little bit of fog in the river valleys and just this little touch of the fog. I mean, I'm sure they're burning off now because the sun is already out. But
0: particularly in those pre-dawn moments.
1: Yeah, it's super eerie, but super evocative.
0: Yes.
1: Yeah. One of the nice things about the early drive, is the fog.
0: Not like pea soup fog,
1: but just like touches of fog.
0: Exactly, just in the valleys with the golden light glinting off it.
1: Exactly. Yeah,
0: that's the kind of morning you want.
1: Yeah.
0: John Hancock was telling me about the word that Don Monroe used to use.
1: Yes.
0: Don Connolly.
1: Don Connolly, legendary Halifax broadcaster.
0: Soft. A soft morning.
1: A soft morning when it's warm out, but not too warm. And
0: lots to come on the program this morning. Let's talk about Raj Bardwaj. Raj Bardwaj on the program a bit later on. If you've been watching the FIFA World Cup, you may have noticed players taking hydration breaks midway through the first and second halves of each match. The idea is to give players a chance to recover from the extreme heat at some of these venues. Our host, Dr. Raj Bardwaj, says we can learn from these players and taking steps to stay cool this summer.
2: We're prone to it, I would say, much more than pro soccer players who are incredibly fit and are not usually on a bench of, you know, blood pressure medicines or whatever.
0: Yes.
2: So compare that to, you know, people, you know, just, again, like you said, normal people who maybe have to work outside or even, you know, just, you know, at a festival outdoors during a heat event or you know, outside in the stadium or something. And imagine if you're working and you have to wear big, heavy clothing, like a police officer, for example, or a firefighter or something. The other thing is most players are going to be between about 18 and 40. And we get worse at dealing with heat as we get older. Our blood vessels don't dilate as well. We don't sweat as much. We're often on medications, like I said, that those meds, things like, you know, ADHD meds, antidepressants, blood pressure meds, antihistamines even, can impair your body's ability to react normally to extra heat.
0: That's Raj Bardwaj. Tune in at 6:40 to hear that full interview. It is a couple minutes now before 6 o'clock here on CBC Radio 1. Matt Tunnicliffe on this soft morning.
1: Yes,
0: how is
1: indeed.
0: The weather?
1: The weather's looking very good. A very nice morning on the way. Beautiful light out there right now. 10 degrees, shallow fog, which is my favorite thing at the airport. Though that's just little patches of fog here and there. We are looking at a sunny day today. 24 degrees is your high. Mix of sun and cloud late this afternoon with 60% chance of showers and another risk of a thunderstorm late this afternoon. Same thing this evening. Showers and risk of a thunderstorm continue into the evening, but a nice day on Thursday as well. 24 again, mix of sun and cloud, but then the rain moves in, periods of rain Thursday night and then chance of showers on Friday before yet again, Khalil, a cooler weekend with chance of showers. It actually doesn't look quite as dire as it did yesterday, but looking at temperatures in the teens rather than the 20s on the weekend, Khalil.
0: All right, thanks very much, Matt. Coming up in the next half hour of the program, U.S. President Donald Trump announced his peace deal with Iran in a social media post, which ended, "Let the oil flow." But experts say it's not so simple. There might be an agreement to reopen the Strait of Hormuz, but experts say Canadians could be waiting a while for relief at the pumps. Expert Richard Norris will walk us through what's happening in the Strait of Hormuz and what happens next in this long saga. It's ahead on the program in the next half hour. Stay tuned right now. World Report is next.

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1: I'm imagining Ted Awayo sitting in for Tom Power. Tatiana Maslany has built a career playing wildly different characters. After her breakout turn as multiple roles on Orphan Black, she went on to roles on Broadway and beyond. Now she stars in the dark comedy thriller Maximum Pleasure Game.

Good morning, I'm Khalil Akhar. Welcome to Information Morning for a Wednesday morning. It's June 17th. And up ahead on the program, U.S. President Donald Trump announced his peace deal with Iran in a social media post which ended with the words, "Let the oil flow." But it's not that simple. Expert Richard Norris will walk us through what's happening on the Strait of Hormuz next. Also ahead, competition is heating up at the World Cup. We'll talk to our house doctor, Raj Bhardwaj, about how players at some of the hotter venues are taking steps to stay cool and what we should all learn from that practice. It's all ahead.

0: 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First up, Miriam Mesba on the news desk. Miriam, hello.
1: Good morning. New Brunswickers have a new tool to see where they are at risk for tick bites and Lyme disease. The Tick Bite Tracker is part of the provincial government's Be Tick Smart online campaign. It displays a color-coded map of New Brunswick with areas of low to high risk. A New Brunswick criminologist says municipalities should not sink more money into policing until they better define what public safety means to them. Michael Boudreau says public safety is already the largest cost for cities, even though crime stats are down. He says investing in more policing will not solve the root problem and suggests better housing and support services could go a long way to improving public safety. And the community of Sussex has a new community advisory board on homelessness. There are 30 or more people without proper housing in the Kings County region. Advisory board chair Bree England says one of the immediate concerns is the summer heat and finding a place for individuals to stay cool and hydrated. And these are your CBC News headlines.
0: Thanks very much, Miriam. Miriam Mesba there on the news desk. Matt Tunnicliffe, how's the weather?
2: Well, the weather's looking good up until possibly late this afternoon, evening. We shall see. 10 degrees right now. A few fog patches out there, but really sunny skies out there in the region. Looking for highs of 24 degrees today. Sun, mix of sun and cloud late this afternoon, and that sun and cloud may bring a chance of showers, 60% chance of showers late this afternoon into the evening. Also a risk of a thunderstorm as well. And that's kind of the vibe tonight as well. Evening, risk of a thunder shower clearing late in the evening, and that sets up a beautiful Thursday as well. Mix of sun and cloud, mainly sunny actually day, with some cloudiness in the afternoon. 24 degrees is your high on Thursday. Periods of rain, though, are scheduled for Thursday night, although Friday looks like a decent day with a chance of showers.
0: All right, thanks very much, Matt. It is 13 minutes now after 6 o'clock. Well, after the U.S. and Iran announced a deal to end their war and reopen the Strait of Hormuz, markets spiked and oil prices fell. But there is a lot that still needs to be done before shipments of oil and gas in the Gulf return to normal levels. Richard Norris is an energy security expert and a fellow at the Canadian Global Affairs Institute. He has been watching the evolving situation in the Strait of Hormuz very carefully. Richard Norris, good morning.
3: Good morning.
0: How might this work, the resumption of shipping through the Strait of Hormuz?
3: It's going to be a very delicate process. I think what we have is a ceasefire agreement that's due to be signed on Friday. And that gives a sort of 60-day period in which essentially all the hard and thorny issues are going to be negotiated. So before ship owners and insurers get really comfortable about moving these very large tankers through the Strait of Hormuz, I think they're going to have to see that this ceasefire is durable and credible. If that happens, and hopefully in parallel, we should see a demining of the Strait of Hormuz. That one's very difficult to put a timeline on because it's technically very complex and time intensive. And if we can get through those steps, then there is going to be another issue around the potential use of tolls, who they're paid to, how much they are, what the legal framework will be. So I think there are many steps before we start seeing sort of pre-war levels of shipping.
0: Yeah, so walk me through whether any of that stuff poses any major hurdles to getting this done. What is your feeling on, number one, how long all this takes and whether there are off-ramps here to getting to the finish line?
3: Yeah, I think there's some very interesting things happening in the way the world is looking at this. I mean, there's a group of energy analysts who are expecting this to be a catastrophic price shock that's sort of waiting in the wings and is building up in the system, the disruption. If you look at the futures market, the price is telling you almost the exact opposite, that there's an assumption of a relatively quick recovery post-ceasefire. So very different viewpoints, and I think the jury is out on those. What we have seen is that there's been an almost unprecedented sort of dampening of the oil price effect, largely coming out of China. They were importing more oil than they needed and building a gigantic sort of strategic reserve buffer. Since the restrictions of shipping in the Strait of Hormuz, they appear to have been reducing their imports significantly and probably drawing some of those reserves. But it's acted as a much bigger damper on price movements than people would have expected.
0: Yeah, so what does all this mean for gasoline and diesel prices here in Canada then?
3: Yeah, I suspect that we're going to see a lot of twists and turns as this ceasefire turns into hopefully a more definitive permanent situation. And what that implies in terms of crude prices, which feed very quickly through into petrol prices here in Canada, is volatility. I think we're going to see a lot of bouncing around, a very bumpy road ahead.
0: Yeah, and I guess the question is, how long does it take for normal business to pick back up in the Gulf?
3: Yeah, and to that you've got two very distinct legs. You've got the shipping, which we discussed just now, and then you've got the actual production. And again, that can be split into two. On the oil side, oil wells can be very temperamental. Some fields and wells can actually produce better after shut-in than before shut-in if you have pressure build-up. Yeah. Some wells and fields can suffer irreversible damage if the wells are shut in and not flowing. And there's a lot of uncertainty of what will happen. In fact, there's a lot of uncertainty of what is actually happening. You know, are wells actually shut in? Are they just reduced? Is oil flowing out of the Gulf through, you know, bypass infrastructure? On the gas side, it's perhaps clearer. The very large LNG facility in Qatar, the Ras Laffan facility, we know that was damaged, and they've announced that about 20% of their production is offline. These are very complex industrial facilities. You don't buy spare parts off the shelf. You know, these are custom-made, long lead time items. So they're talking, you know, years, not months, to get that back up. And in the Gulf, there's a lot of refining capacity as well, which has been hit. So refined products, gas, are going to take time. Crude oil, it's less clear. That might come back quite quickly.
0: And then the question of long-term changes to the energy market. Does this situation that has played out over the past months bake something into the energy market in the long term?
3: I think it does, and I don't think we know yet what that will be, but I think we may well look back at this as very much a sort of a tipping point or a transition era. There are going to be long-term adjustments. You know, I think one that a lot of people would like to see is that this gives it renewed push towards weaning ourselves off oil and gas and towards renewables. And I think that has a caveat to it, that we've been trying that for 20 years, and overall the global energy system hasn't changed greatly. But because oil and gas serve very distinct roles in the global industry, they're not easily replaced. I think we may well see a fragmentation. It's been a very global commodity over the last many decades. I think we may well start seeing regional disparities appearing. That's probably not much of an issue for us in Canada, because we have enormous resources. And not only do we have production, both in the West and in the East, but we also have very large refining capacity. You know, we are very robust from that point of view, yeah. Oil and gas. I think for our Indo-Pacific partners, there's a question about their over-reliance on Middle Eastern resources. And they've been looking to Canada for a long time to help them out on that, to provide diversification. And we haven't always responded perhaps as quickly as they would have liked. So I think we may well see fragmentation. If we go back to the Middle East, there's undoubtedly going to be increased bypass infrastructure being put in, so that the Strait of Hormuz is no longer going to be a sort of single point of failure in the future. That means additional pipelines. The Saudi East-West pipeline has been very instrumental in getting oil out of the Strait of Hormuz area in the last few months. That lesson has been learned, and I think we're going to see additional pipelines built. And finally, I think a lot of countries are going to look at this crisis and say, you know, until we actually do change radically our energy system, we need to think more about the energy security of oil and gas. And we'll be building much larger strategic reserves, whether that's crude or refined products.
0: Richard Norris, it's good to have you. Thanks very much.
3: My pleasure. Thank you.
0: Richard Norris, an energy security expert and a fellow at the Canadian Institute for Global Affairs. Join me from Montreal. It is 21 minutes now after 6 o'clock here on CBC Radio 1. Time for the Business Digest now. Here's Megan Reed.
1: Good morning. The Canadian Real Estate Association says sales activity was up 5.5% in May compared to April of this year. Good news for a market that has been struggling. Sherry Cooper, chief economist at the Dominion Lending Center, points out that it shows meaningful upward momentum for the first time in 2026. And while the results were broad-based, the increase was driven disproportionately by Ontario. More good news? Cooper says that these numbers are positive for the Canadian economy as a whole.
4: The combination of the end of the war in Iran, should that be the case, and the good news that we've seen in May, I think bodes well, because if the inflation fear is gone once oil prices decline, that's good news in terms of mortgage rates as well.
1: The national average price of a home sold in May was just over $702,000, making it the highest national average price in 2 years and the first time the figure has topped the $700,000 mark in 23 months. In other news, it's the end of an era, as Hockey Night in Canada is coming to an end. Rogers Own Sportsnet and the CBC officially announced that the public broadcaster will be airing its final NHL games at the end of this current season, wrapping up a 12-year sub-licensing partnership between the two networks. Sportsnet says it's moving forward with a new programming strategy. Dan Mason, who teaches sports management at the University of Alberta, says as sad as it is to some people, it's really just evolution at play. Mason compares it to the closing of Hudson's Bay.
5: It was a really important cultural institution when there were very few other alternative ways of watching television or different kinds of content that were available. Now we live in this world where you're bombarded with different content and different kinds of content. And so Hockey Night in Canada is less important now within that context. And we're finding new ways of obtaining or consuming content, and Hockey Night in Canada doesn't necessarily fit into that model.
1: In its place, CBC will be launching a new Saturday night primetime network show, which will also stream on CBC Gem, featuring Canadian athletes competing at home and at the biggest events around the world. Radio-Canada will launch Rendezvous Podium, a weekly show on EC Tele and EC2.tv on Sunday afternoons. And finally, turning to technology, Roblox, the online gaming platform, is rolling out new age-based rules globally designed to better protect young users. Kids' accounts are aimed at children between the ages of 5 and 8, while select accounts are for users ages 9 to 15. The Roblox Kid experience means that chat features are disabled by default and can only be turned on by a parent. It's also using facial age estimation technology to verify users' ages. The company says if gamers don't complete the age verification process or provide an ID when required, the chat features will remain disabled. Roblox believes the new safety features, in effect as of now, will keep gamers safe. For CBC Radio, I'm Megan Reed.
0: Thanks very much, Megan. And Megan Reed there on the business desk. CBC.ca/business for more business news. Ferris and Jason Romero are Juno Award-winning folk musicians and banjo makers in British Columbia. Just released a new album. Here's a track. This is Last Call.

0: Last Call by Ferris and Jason Romero. That's a song from their brand new album called These Are the Days That Turn Into Years. This is Information Morning on CBC Radio 1. Up ahead in the next half hour of the program, we're going to talk about hydration, competition heating up at the World Cup. We're going to talk to House Dr. Raj Bhardwaj about how players at some of the hotter venues are taking steps to stay cool.
1: Good morning. I'm Miriam Espa, and here is the CBC News for New Brunswick. It's 6:30. NB Power is asking the Energy and Utilities Board to approve a new charge for solar power producing customers entering the market next year. The utility says the new charge will make the system more fair, but critics fear it will discourage new solar adoption in the province. Premier Susan Holt says more can be done to support the growth of residential solar power in New Brunswick, but she told a CBC radio audience the provincial government and not NB Power should be responsible for that growth.
2: They are providing a role, both an economic development role and a social policy role, that really should be done by the government of New Brunswick. And the power utilities should be responsible for generating, transmitting, and delivering power to New Brunswickers. And so if we want to see solar programs and solar adoption grow, then that shouldn't fall onto NB Power. It should fall onto the government of New Brunswick because it's in our collective best interest.
1: New Brunswick's energy minister says he won't intervene in NB Power's application to the Energy and Utilities Board. The province hasn't yet said how it plans to encourage more solar energy usage. A warning before our next report. This story contains graphic descriptions of alleged domestic violence. A DNA expert testified at a St. John double murder trial yesterday, telling the jury that DNA on a shirt the accused was wearing at the time of arrest matched one of the two victims and was a possible match for another. The testimony came on the seventh day of Roman Commissioni's trial on two counts of first-degree murder. It's alleged he killed two boys aged 10 and 17 on January 29, 2025. A publication ban prohibits naming the two, identified only as AB and CD. The court has ruled it can be reported it is a case of alleged domestic violence. The Crown alleges the 46-year-old stabbed the two before attempting to take his own life with a nail gun. Jurors previously saw images of the bloody clothing Commissioni was wearing when arrested. Aran McBride said blood on those clothes and knives found at the scene was compared with samples from the victims. She confirmed DNA matches were found for the teen and possible matches for the child. The trial continues today. New Brunswick has rolled out a dashboard that tracks where ticks are found. The dashboard shows more people are finding black-legged ticks, which can transmit Lyme disease. Jade Savage is a biologist and professor at Bishop's University who tracks ticks. She says not everyone in the province has a tick tracker like New Brunswick, but they should as their prevalence increases.
3: The situation regarding ticks and tick-borne diseases in Canada is changing very fast. And so, for example, the black-legged tick was not present in Canada a few decades ago. I certainly did not grow with, I did not grow up with my mom saying, check out for ticks. They, you know, as far as I knew, they did not exist when I was a kid. So things are changing fast, and they're continuing to change. So every year, there are Canadians who will encounter their first tick.
1: Savage previously started an app and website called eTick, which allows the public to report tick exposure. She says the site is nearing 100,000 reports. The president of the Agricultural Alliance of New Brunswick says she's encouraged by a new federal food security strategy. The prime minister made the announcement last week. The aim is to produce more food in the country and to make that food more affordable. The federal government is making $3.2 billion available over 10 years. A third of the money will be spent on creating wholesale marketplaces, known as food terminals or food hubs. Alliance President Danielle Connell says that will help shorten the supply chain.
4: So it's going to decrease the points of contact that makes the product get more and more expensive when it gets to the final point. So if we are decreasing our costs in getting food from farm to table, then it's going to keep that price low. And that's what the hub does, is that it helps simplify the process and helps those small farmers participate where normally it would have taken great leaps of effort to get the small farmer's product to a big company.
1: Connell says the first call for proposals is coming this month, and some farmers have their proposals ready. She says providing funding over 10 years makes sense because of long-term planning needed. And over to Newfoundland, Canada's Transportation Safety Board is set to release its report into the Oceangate Titan disaster. It comes a year after the United States released its findings. Ryan Cook reports.
5: Tomorrow marks 3 years since the Titan's final voyage. Communications were lost early in the dive to the Titanic, kicking off an international search effort. Until
6: the debris is consistent with the catastrophic loss.
5: Five people dead and a long line of people saying, "I told you so."
7: Anyone should feel free to speak up about a safety issue. That is not at all what I saw.
5: That's Antonella Wilby, one of several former Oceangate employees called to testify before the U.S. Coast Guard in 2024. The resulting report found Rush ignored warnings, stifled criticism, and failed to follow the company's own safety protocols. And now, it's Canada's turn. Titan was launched from a Canadian vessel, departing from a Canadian port. The Transportation Safety Board will release its findings this morning. We're expecting six recommendations in hopes of avoiding any further death toll at the world's most famous shipwreck. Ryan Cook, CBC News, St. John's.
1: And that's the CBC News.
0: Thanks very much, Miriam.
1: You're welcome.
0: Nice to have you back in person in the studio.
1: Nice to be back.
0: We were talking last week that one of the secrets of this show, is it a secret that the newscaster isn't in the same room as me?
1: It's the magic of technology. You can be pretty much anywhere.
0: Yeah. Good to have you here. Matt Tunnicliffe also here. Feels like a strange day because this is the last day you're here with me, for a while.
8: Exactly. And we're technically not in the same room either. We have a large pane of glass between us, but we can see each other.
0: You know how in Frasier?
8: Yes. Yes, exactly.
0: Ross sits on the other. Yeah.
8: I'm the Ross.
0: Yeah, exactly.
8: Yeah.
0: How's the weather?
8: Weather is looking good. And I'm just thinking about being the Roz. It's a good feeling. It's a good feeling.
0: No, exactly. I think she was one of the best characters on that show.
8: 10 degrees in Moncton, looking for a high of 24 degrees today in the listening area. Mix of sun and cloud, mostly sunny to start off with, and mix of sun and cloud this afternoon. Looking for some showers, potentially 60% chance for showers late this afternoon into the evening. Also a risk of thunderstorms as well. That will continue, partly cloudy, chance of evening showers and risk of thunderstorm. And then starting to clear overnight, still have some fog patches in the morning. Thursday, mix of sun and cloud, fog patches in the morning, increasing clouds in the afternoon again, risk of that thunderstorm later on in the day. But yes, two nice days on the way, but yet again, cooler weekend looms.
0: All right, thanks very much, Matt. It is 23 minutes now before 7 o'clock here on CBC Radio 1. Let's turn to sports. John Hancock, good morning.
9: Morning.
0: And it was an eventful day in World Cup soccer.
9: It was. Lionel Messi, who turns 39 next week, celebrated early. Scored 3 goals, his first World Cup hat trick. And defending champion Argentina shut out Algeria 3-0 in its group stage opener in Kansas City. Messi also moved into a tie for first on the tournament's career scoring list with Germany's Miroslav Klose, both with 16 goals. Here is Messi through an interpreter talking about that.
10: It's obviously an honor, but I don't think it means anything. Mbappe scored 2 today, and he's up there too. From what I've seen, Ronaldo was one of the greatest, and he's not in first place. So it's just a stat. I like playing soccer. It's been my passion since I was a kid. I want to give it my all, and that's how I enjoy it. And as long as I can and am able to do it, we'll be there.
9: Argentina has won the World Cup 3 times, and he mentioned Kylian Mbappe. Mbappe scored twice for France in a 3-1 win over Senegal. Erling Haaland scored twice, set up another. Norway defeated Iraq 4-1, and Austria won a World Cup match for the first time in 36 years, beating Jordan 3-1. Coming up today, Portugal versus Congo this afternoon, and England plays Croatia at 5 o'clock Atlantic. Ghana will play Panama. That match is in Toronto. Uzbekistan will play Colombia in Mexico City. Canadian right back Alistair Johnston talks about the possibility of Captain Alphonso Davies playing Thursday against Qatar. Davies, of course, has missed the first match as he tries to get over a hamstring injury.
11: I'm not a medical expert, so I'll leave that to them, but we all know what Fonzie brings. It's a chess piece that a lot of teams have to divert a lot of attention to dealing with him, because he can honestly dominate a game single-handedly down that one flank. So, look, if we can get him back, it'd be a massive boost for us. But we're still prioritizing his fitness. I know what it's like coming back from a hamstring. Can't take shortcuts, so we're going to try and make the best medical decision. But I know at the same time he's desperate to play for us.
9: To basketball, Toronto Tempo had a tough night in Indianapolis in the WNBA. Lost by 22 points to Indiana Fever, 113-91. Kelsey Mitchell, 27 points. Caitlin Clark and Aaliyah Boston both had double-doubles. And the Fever won their fourth straight. The Tempo also lost their top player, Brittany Sykes. She was injured in the first half with what appeared to be a leg injury. Tempo head coach Sandy Brondello on that situation.
12: She's been playing so good for us. So when you lose, you know, one of your best players, it's tough. But no one's going to feel pity for us. You know, I thought we competed hard, but we couldn't find ways that we could fill Slim's shoes. That's going to be really hard. But this injury bug, this has got to get behind us, because how many players have we got injured? And the only positive you look at, they get opportunities for everyone else to be evaluated and see what we've got.
9: Tempo have lost three in a row, play the next game against Connecticut Sun Friday night in Connecticut. In the American Hockey League Calder Cup final, Easton Cowan scored the only goal of the game early in the second period, and Artur Akhtiasmov stopped 24 shots in the Marlies' 1-0 win over Chicago Wolves. Toronto now leads the series 3-0, and they can complete the sweep Thursday at home at the Coca-Cola Coliseum. Toronto Blue Jays opened a series at Fenway Park and hit 3 home runs, beat the Red Sox 6-1. Davis Schneider and Andrés Giménez hit back-to-back home runs. George Springer hit a 2-run homer, and Dylan Cease threw 5 shutout innings for the win. He allowed just 4 hits. Max Scherzer gets the start in Game 2 tonight. Yankees beat the White Sox 12-1. New York hit 3 homers in that game. They're 2.5 ahead of Tampa Bay for top spot in the AL East. The Rays were shut out by the Dodgers. Baltimore also lost to Seattle. Jays are 1 game back in the wildcard race. And Canada, Australia, and Chinese Taipei all picked up wins on the first day of the Women's World Softball World Cup Group Prague 2026 in Czechia on Tuesday. It's the first of 3 group stage events on the road to the finals in 2027 in Australia. Canada opened with an 11-10 win over Italy. Canada's represented by its national softball team. And there you go. That's your look at sports.
0: Thanks very much, John.
9: You bet. Have a good day.
0: John Hancock there on the sports desk. It is 18 minutes now before 7 o'clock here on CBC Radio 1. Well, fans of the World Cup are dealing with something new. For the first time, FIFA has instituted what are called hydration breaks midway through the first and second halves of each match. The idea is to give players a chance to cool down and recover from the extreme heat at some of the venues. That caught the attention of our house doctor, Raj Bardwaj, a soccer fan himself. Raj, hello.
13: Good morning, Cleo.
0: What's the problem with playing in the heat from a medical point of view?
13: Yeah, I mean, the problem is your body can't tolerate an elevated body temperature very well. We're quite tolerant, actually, of hypothermia, core body temperature being too low, but the body isn't very tolerant of temperature being too high, whether that's from fever or drugs or from not being able to keep your body from overheating by exerting yourself in the heat. So remember, your body cools itself mostly by sweating, which relies on that sweat evaporating from your skin. That cools the blood just under the skin. That blood circulates to your core and cools that down. It's like a giant radiator. But when it's hot, and especially when it's hot and humid, then sweat can't evaporate fast enough to drop core body temperature as effectively. So if your, you know, core temp starts to go from the baseline of about, you know, 36, 37 degrees Celsius up into the 40 plus range and then higher than that, you can really start to suffer. In the first stage, you know, faster heart rate, maybe some muscle cramps, some swelling of your hands and feet. That's heat exhaustion, you know, along with some maybe nausea and mild headache and weakness. But your brain is still working okay. As that gets worse, then you get headaches, dizziness, confusion. that's heat stroke, and that's a medical emergency. And, you know, hopefully we don't see that amongst any of the players, but also, you know, the staff, the volunteers, the fans at the tournament.
0: Yeah, we've actually heard from players about this. English midfielder Declan Rice, a man from a cloudy, cool place, talking about the conditions so far in Texas.
14: Honestly, the first day was tough, just getting used to that heat. You come from England where it's hot, cold, you know, all different types of weather. You come here, it's regardless whether it's hot or cold, it's 30 degrees, you know, and it really does hit you in the face when you're running.
0: So, Raj, what's being done to protect the players?
13: Yeah, it's funny. Declan Rice, who we heard just right there, his mother actually called him and gave him heck for not wearing enough sunscreen either. his player photo for the tournament shows him with a pretty good sunburn. So teams have been doing a bunch of different things. They've been working on this for years because they knew that this tournament was going to be, you know, hot and humid in a lot of the cities. So England, for example, has been tracking each player's susceptibility to heat-related stress by having them swallow biometric temperature sensors and then having them train in different heat and humidity conditions to see how their body reacts. It's pretty high tech, pretty expensive, but the idea is that then they can tailor their training or even personalize the stuff in their water bottles if they need to. Almost all the national teams have arrived early or trained in places that are really hot and humid, so their players could acclimatize to playing in heat and humidity. And that can really help. Acclimatizing really works. It works by increasing your sweating efficiency, basically. You start sweating earlier, you sweat more, and you even could lose fewer electrolytes in your sweat. That process takes a couple of weeks, really, but, you know, ideally up to about a month. And then the main thing that FIFA is doing is they've instituted these cooling breaks or hydration breaks in the middle of each half. It's a 3-minute break. The players can stop and rehydrate, you know, have water, have other things that could cool them down. 3 minutes is not very long, but it can be very effective in terms of you know, cooling your body if you're smart about it. So cold, wet towels that players will put on their heads or around their necks can lead to very efficient, again, basically cooling the blood that goes to your core. But interesting, you don't want it too cold. If you dunk your hands into ice water, that actually doesn't work as well as dunking your hands into water that's about 6 or 7 degrees Celsius. Because if the water's too cold, your body shuts down the blood flow to the area that's cold, and then the radiator effect isn't as efficient. So, you know, there's all of that. And of course, there's air conditioning in the dressing rooms where the players spend half time. That helps a lot.
0: And of course, there are the rest of us, the spectators at these things, and just the rest of us going through our lives. We are all prone to this, right? Heat-related problems.
13: For sure, yeah. And we're prone to it, I would say, much more than pro soccer players who are incredibly fit and are not usually on a bench of, you know, blood pressure medicines or whatever.
0: Yes.
13: So compare that to, you know, people, you know, just, again, like you said, normal people who maybe have to work outside or even, you know, just, you know, at a festival outdoors during a heat event or you know, outside in the stadium or something. And imagine if you're working and you have to wear big, heavy clothing, like a police officer, for example, or a firefighter or something. The other thing is most players are going to be between about 18 and 40. And we get worse at dealing with heat as we get older. Our blood vessels don't dilate as well. We don't sweat as much. We're often on medications, like I said, that those meds, things like, you know, ADHD meds, antidepressants, blood pressure meds, antihistamines even, can impair your body's ability to react normally to extra heat. And again, you know, again, for the soccer players, we're talking, you know, a couple hours, 90 minutes plus in the heat. But in real life, if there's a heat event in a city and you have to work outdoors, or if you're stuck indoors in a place without air conditioning, that's a huge risk. I mean, we get calls from EMS, like EMS will bring in a patient to us and they'll say this person was stuck in their apartment. And I say, yeah, but it's only like 30 degrees outside. They say, yeah, but it was like 45 degrees inside their apartment. So living alone, having to work in the heat, not having stable housing or a place to take shelter from the heat, even though you may have shelter, right? If you don't have air conditioning kind of thing, all those are risk factors for heat-related health problems as well that real people have to deal with.
0: There is this inclination in Canada to anytime the weather is quote-unquote nice to go outside. And I wonder where you draw the line. Like when is it too hot for normal people to be playing or working or doing anything outside?
13: Yeah, there's... I mean, summer is short, right? Yeah. I want to be out there as well. So interesting. So FIFA is using a measurement called the wet bulb globe temperature, and that takes into account air temperature, which makes sense, humidity makes sense, sun intensity, and wind speed. So they get this number. If that number is higher than 26, then it's, you know, mandatory cooling breaks. If it's higher than 32 on the wet bulb globe temperature, they might even delay games. In Canada, we're more used to hearing about a humidex, right? Humidex is actually a Canadian measurement, and it combines the temperature and humidity to give a feels-like temperature that applies to an average person at rest in the shade. So, you know, if the humidex is, you know, it's going to be different on a sunny 30 degree day with no wind and high humidity. You're going to have a much harder time staying cool than on a 30 degree day that's breezy and cloudy, even though it's the same temperature, yeah. Right? So it's hard to give one number of, you know, when should people go inside, but the Canadian Center for Occupational Health and Safety has, you know, sort of given us a scale. They've said, look, between, you know, if the humidex is between 30 and 39, you're going to feel some discomfort if you're outside doing things. You might want to limit or modify outdoor activity depending on your age and personal fitness or even the clothes that you're required to wear. And once the humidex hits, you know, sort of 40 and up, you're going to feel great discomfort, it says the OHS people, and to avoid exertion. But as I said, it's going to depend on a lot of other things, like a person's individual heat tolerance, their age, their medications, living conditions, even alcohol and drug intake, right? So I worry about people who are at an outdoor festival, like a music festival, and it's really, really hot and there's no shade, and they're also having alcohol or cannabis or something like that. That tends to impair your heat tolerance.
0: So Raj, we're talking about soccer this morning, at least tangentially. what is it about the World Cup that draws your attention, aside from the heat stroke?
13: Aside from the heat stroke, from the medical point of view, there are a lot of things to think about. Like, I just love the idea of, like, how these medical teams are keeping these elite players fit for the whole tournament. There's a ton of logistics also about the potential medical needs for all the support people and the traveling fans. So I've sort of been peripherally involved in that in the past with events, and I think that's the logistics of that are fascinating. Yeah. I'm keeping my ears open for reports of surges of infectious disease, you know, like measles or whooping cough or even COVID, that can come when huge numbers of people travel and gather at a big event like this. But honestly, I'm watching it for the soccer. I love soccer. I still try to play a couple of times a week. I love to watch it. And a big international tournament brings fans together from different countries, different cultures, and we all share our love of the game. And I find that really, really meaningful, especially these days, because it's a shared experience at the same time, if not in the same place. It's not fed to us by the algorithm. You know, we're all watching and experiencing the same thing. I think it's really special.
0: Do you ever sit there judging whether the injuries are real or false?
13: Oh, 100%. And they're often, overdone.
0: It's all part of the show. Raj Bardwaj, thanks very much.
13: Oh, my pleasure.
0: That's our host, Dr. Raj Bardwaj. It is 8 minutes now before the hour. Soccer picks, soccer song picks.
15: Yeah, we talk about soccer songs. There's not that many great soccer songs. Mm-hmm. Here's one of them, maybe. It's a little on the cheesy side. 1990, New Order did a song for the England national soccer team, mm-hmm. an official song. Could have been cheesy. It's actually pretty great. It's actually their only UK number one. This is New Order, World in Motion.
16: Well, some of the crowd are on the pitch.

0: Little new order there. World in motion, marking FIFA and all the soccer in the air right now. CBC meteorologist Tina Simkin here with the latest forecast. Tina, hello.
1: Hello. Have you been watching any of the soccer?
0: You know, I was saying to Matt last week that I'm Khalil Akhtar is not like a sports consumer.
1: Right.
0: I always feel a little out of my element when people ask me, have you been, how about that big game?
1: The Stanley Cup, baseball. I'm like, yeah, it's great.
0: My eyes sometimes glaze over. That's where I am with the hockey. With the sport that is going on. I enjoy a bit of it when I'm invited to, but most of the time, I'm a passive observer.
1: Yeah, well, it's nice to keep in the loop of what's going on, because everybody is talking about it. Mm-hmm. But I feel like you with soccer. I don't really know a lot about soccer. I know it's getting really, really popular here in our region because of, you know, the teams that are going on. But I'm like you. I'm just kind of passful watching or listening about it. But whatever you choose to do today, whether you watch soccer games outside, whether you're watching them in TV, inside, whatever, hopefully you get a chance to enjoy this kind of a day because it is really beautiful out there. And our temperatures this afternoon are going to reflect kind of a summertime feel, but the humidity isn't back just yet, so it's not hot and humid. We've got a light southerly wind that's expected to kick in this afternoon. It's kicking in right now, but it's around 9 kilometers per hour. So between 10 to 20 kilometers per hour, that's a really nice kind of a wind. Very gentle, 24 degrees the high. Now, the only thing that's going to be changing is this afternoon. So this morning, no worries, no issues, light winds, lots of sunshine. But this afternoon, the clouds will start building. And it's just with the heat of the day, and there's a little bit of energy in the atmosphere that with the help of the daytime heating, there could be some scattered showers and thunderstorms that form away from the coast where the temperatures are a little bit warmer. So a high today of around 24 degrees, and we do have that slight risk of scattered showers and isolated thunderstorms. And in thunderstorms, of course, we know that they put down locally heavy amounts of rain in a short amount of time, anywhere from, say, 10 to 15 millimeters in less than an hour. So that's the thing that we have to be careful or concerned with this afternoon. Most of us are going to stay dry this afternoon with the clouds increasing, but where there are pockets of showers, they will be heavy downpours at times. It won't last long. Once the sun starts setting, those showers will quickly dissipate. And then tonight, we'll be left with partly cloudy skies and temperatures dropping down to 10. And especially in those areas where we do get a little bit of rain this afternoon, there will be some more fog patches developing, like kind of what we saw this morning. But this morning's fog patches were due to some slightly cooler air coming in over some slightly warmer water. And that's why we've got the fog patches this morning. But tonight it'll be because we've got additional moisture and our dew point temperatures are going to be creeping up with more of a southerly wind tomorrow.
0: All right. Thanks very much, Tina.
1: You're welcome.
0: Tina Simkin there on the weather desk for us on this Wednesday morning. Our morning meteorologist here on Information Morning. Coming up in the next half hour of the show, the story of an off-duty Kodiak RCMP officer who saved a small child from a burning duplex in Dieppe earlier this month. We'll hear from him in the next half hour.
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4: 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Stephen Guilbeault explains why, coming up on The Current.
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5: This is World Report. Good morning. I'm Marcia Young. Access to medical assistance in dying may remain limited. Today, a parliamentary committee will recommend an indefinite pause on one.

Good morning, I'm Khalil Akhtar. This is Information Morning for a Wednesday morning. It's June 17th. And up ahead in this, the second hour of the show, FIFA World Cup fever is running high. We'll find out how you can take in all the action in downtown Moncton this week. Also ahead, the story of an Acadian treasure and the hunt that overtook Irishtown. I'll speak with the author of a new book, Nine Bags of Gold, in the next half hour. But first, a Kodiak RCMP officer was recognized at Moncton City Council this week for rescuing a small child from a burning house. We're going to speak with that officer next on the show.

0: First, we'll look at news headlines on this Wednesday morning. Maryam Esbah, hello.
1: Good morning. NB Power is asking the Energy and Utilities Board to approve a new charge for solar power producing customers entering the market next year. The utility says the new charge will make the system more fair, but critics fear it will discourage new solar adoption in the province. Premier Susan Holt says more can be done to support the growth of residential solar power, but that NB Power should not be responsible for that growth. A new dashboard to track where ticks are being found has been introduced by the province. The tick bite tracker also shows the kinds of ticks being found. More people have reported finding blackleg ticks, which can transmit Lyme disease. The dashboard is color-coded to highlight the risk levels across the province. And the community of Sussex has a new community advisory board on homelessness. There are 30 or more people without proper housing in the Kings County region. Advisory board chair Bree England says one of the immediate concerns is the summer heat and finding a place for individuals to stay cool and hydrated. And these are your CBC News headlines.
0: Thanks very much, Maryam. Maryam Esbah there on the news desk. On this Wednesday morning, Matt Tunnicliffe, how's the weather?
2: The shallow fog is out. The mainly sunny is in, 12 degrees in Moncton, looking for a high of 24 degrees in the south, 25 in the north today. Looking for a sunny day for the most part. And then the clouds do move in late this afternoon, mix of sun and clouds, and with a chance of showers as well, and potentially a risk of a thunderstorm late this afternoon or this evening. Humidex, 27 degrees today. Tonight, partly cloudy, 6% chance of showers in the evening, then clearing off, and another beautiful day on the way for Thursday. We mainly sunny in the morning and then cloud in the afternoon. Kind of a repeat of today with periods of rain on Thursday night. Khalil.
0: All right. Thanks very much, Matt. It is 13 minutes now after 7 o'clock here on CBC Radio 1. Well, we turn now to the story of that RCMP officer who saved a small child from a burning duplex in Dieppe earlier this month. On June 3rd, emergency officials were called to a house fire on Peuplier Street in Dieppe. The reports of a child trapped inside. Before the firefighters arrived, an off-duty Kodiak RCMP officer who lives nearby spotted that fire and sprang into action. Kodiak RCMP Superintendent Benoit Gillette shared that story with Moncton Council on Monday night.
3: This incident in Dieppe, one of our members who had just finished a 14-hour shift was on his way home and lived nearby and all of a sudden saw a house on fire. And I saw the video. It was pretty impressive from a doorbell camera. Our member had just a t-shirt on and his blue pants with his yellow stripe and ran from across the street into the home and fearing and getting information that there'd be children inside. And I saw him take the three-year-old child out of the house, bring the child across the street, delivered to some family, and then went back in the house and cleared the entire residence while the ceiling and roof were imploding into the second story, and then went next door because it was semi-detached, a duplex, to ensure that nobody else was there. Dieppe Fire and the rest of the members that were called arrived shortly after, but thanks to Constable Maillé Sainte-Marie and his heroic actions, he saved somebody's life that day. So he will be recognized at a later date.
0: Kodiak RCMP Superintendent Benoit Gillette there speaking at Monday's Moncton City Council meeting. Constable Xavier Maillé Sainte-Marie is the officer who saved the child. Constable Maillé Sainte-Marie, hello.
4: Good morning.
0: Tell us what happened. When did you first notice something was wrong?
4: As I was driving back off my way from work, I entered a neighborhood in Dieppe. As I live in the area, I did see some smoke coming off in the sky, and I immediately thought that it was a house on fire because I recognized that smoke from previous house fire that I've attended in the past. And as I keep driving towards the smoke, I saw that there was a house fully engulfed in flames, and it was from the patio door all the way up to the roof. and I did nothing there. It was just, I had to do something to just make sure that everybody inside the residence, if there was, were going to go to safety. So I just ran as fast as I could there to the main door, and I opened the entrance door. And to my surprise, there was some people inside that I hasn't evacuated yet. There was two people at the front door, one young child and an adult. And I told them just to get outside, as there was a big fire inside the residence. And they didn't seem like they had noticed. There was some smokes inside, but they didn't know it was of that magnitude. Yeah. So I told them just to get outside. And I asked them, is there anybody else inside? And they said, yes, one. So I told them to go to safety, and then I kept on looking for that last remaining person inside.
0: What was it like inside the house at that point? I mean, you say the fire from the outside looked serious, but on the inside, it seemed almost like no one had yet noticed.
4: Yeah, so the main floor, there was no flame inside the residence. There was some smokes. But it was the upstairs. When I made my way to the upstairs there, it was completely, the room were in flame. The thick black smokes in the hallway, it was dark. You couldn't see much inside. And as I got there, I saw the first door in front of me. There was nobody there. There could have been nobody alive in that room. It was fully engulfed in flame. And so I turned just to my left side in the hallway, and this is when I saw like a small child there. He appeared like scared, didn't know what to do. And I just leaned towards him to his level, and I said, hey, I'm a police officer, and I'm here to help you. And then I grabbed him, and I made my way back to safety outside with him. And from there, I made sure that he was all right, breathing probably. Because I was just concerned for him, because there was a lot of smokes and flames inside. And then from there, I saw a neighbor, and I told the neighbor, hey, could you just watch that guy? I'm just going to go back to make sure that there's nobody inside. So when I was about to leave, the little kid just, like, he didn't want me to go back. He just like grabbed my legs and hugged me tight. Sure. And I was like, hey, I have to go. So anyways, I go back inside. And then I, at that point, like the flame had kept on going. It was like a little bit more than it was. The second room, when I, as soon as I opened it, the ventilation just burst down from the backdraft of the flames, and the flames were just spitting out from that ventilation, and it was spreading inside the roof like super quick. So at that point, I just wanted to make sure that there was nobody hiding, no kids inside the blankets and all that. So I made sure that every blanket was returned, and then I could confirm that nobody was still inside. So I just left. And as I leave, I see the bigger picture, and then I see it's a duplex, and I see there's another vehicle parked on the adjacent duplex. So I go there. Nobody had no answer from that residence. So the bystander was just looking at me. And at that point, I was like, okay, maybe there's somebody that didn't know that the house was on fire. So I just busted the door down. And I made sure that residence was cleared also. So I cleared it, and then I returned outside and back to safety.
0: When you went in that other residence, did you find anyone in there?
4: No, nobody was in there. No. They were away.
0: How is the child and their family now?
4: I haven't had a chance to talk back to them. I just know that from at this scene, the medic had checked the child, and he was all right. So that's all I know. But I'm just happy that he's all right.
0: This was some quick decision making. Like, obviously, you are a professional and you've been trained for these kinds of things. But I wonder what was going through your mind as you made these quick series of decisions.
4: I think there's, you know, not much going through your mind at that time. It's just, you know, police officer or problem solver. They just want to solve the problem. And I see there the way I could solve that problem is just go in myself and make sure that I check all the rooms. There's nobody trapped that needs help there. So that was my decision. I just went fully willingly inside, and I just wanted to make sure that there was nobody. But when I heard that there was another person, and as soon as I saw that it was a kid, I was just relieved that I could bring him out to safety.
0: Well, it's quite a story. Thanks very much for telling us about what happened. Thanks for joining us.
4: You're welcome. Thank you.
0: Xavier Maillet-Saint-Marie is a constable with the Kodiak Regional RCMP.

0: It is 22 minutes now after 7 o'clock here on CBC Radio 1. I'm Khalil Akhtar, your host here on Information Morning. Well, did you know that iPhones have a little known feature to help alleviate car sickness when you scroll? Or that some Google Pixels can share their battery charge with certain Google devices wirelessly? The CBC's Manjula Silvaraja says there are dozens upon dozens of features like these that people are unaware of or don't use. Here's a repeat broadcast now from last September of her exploration to the parts of our phones we often never visit.
1: It's been more than 40 years since the first handheld mobile phone, a Motorola, hit the shelves. And what a marvel it must have been then, a phone untethered by a wire, able to make and receive phone calls. But fast forward to now, and the average phone does so much more. It translates languages in real time, monitors the quality of your sleep, and even reminds you what to pick up at the grocery store when it senses that you're there. But do we use all of these superpowers?
2: It varies a bit with how adventurous and how curious people are. Even technicians don't know the full grasp of everything that's out there.
1: Rolf Joe is a computer technician with PC Doctor, an IT services company based in Kamloops, BC.
2: If you ever see a commercial for any new technology, right, everyone's all excited. But how often does anyone use all those new features, right?
1: For those open to getting more from their phones, there's a wealth of tips and tricks on Reddit and YouTube. One of my favorite features is small automations. This is where you set up the phone to automatically perform a series of tasks if specific conditions are met. Here's one automation I set up, and it was easy to do. In the mornings, when I pull out of my driveway, my phone senses it, opens up Google Maps, and plays this CBC newscast.
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1: It's a feature built into Samsung and Apple phones and can be done with third-party apps on Android devices. Other gems users may overlook are accessibility features. On Android devices, users can add large buttons to their screens which trigger specific tasks like turn off the house lights or order a pizza. On the iPhone, there's the magnifier. 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
4: Directions, adults, take two, soft gels per...
1: Next up on my list of favorites is the ability to manage notifications. A powerful hack for productivity and mental wellness. Rolf Joe customizes his phone notifications so he doesn't pick up unwanted calls.
2: Basically for like different family members and different locations, having it set to the silent after certain times and different ringtones when I'm at home, like a different ringtone than when I'm at work.
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5: Ladies and gentlemen, boys and girls, musical, what is that game called? Not bocce ball.
1: That's my go-to for falling asleep, the popular Sleep With Me podcast hosted by the purposefully boring Drew Ackerman. But not everyone is keen on playing around with these smartphone features. Take Ziad Saeed. He's the executive director of Tech Yukon, an industry association for local tech companies. Even though he's a tech enthusiast, when it comes to his own phone, he describes himself as a basic user.
6: I don't think we're meant to use all the features.
1: He says phone manufacturers try to pack their phones with an abundance of features to appeal to a broad audience. And the deluge of gizmos and widgets can feel overwhelming.
6: And I know people tend to kind of get discouraged over the fact that they don't use the device to its full potential. But in all honesty, it's more about your potential. I think we still have control over our lives and we don't need technology to dictate everything. Like, we still have that control. Just use what's right for you.
1: If you're tempted to buy one of these new phones, before rushing to upgrade, try a few phone hacks first to squeeze more value out of what you already own. 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
0: Thanks very much, Manjula. It is coming up to 27 minutes now after the hour. Well, Sappy Fest released its final lineup yesterday. The 21st running of Sackville's Independent Music and Arts Festival features a diverse lineup of acts and artists. Here's one of the featured acts, BB Club out of Montreal. This is Le Feu.

This is BB Club out of Montreal. And Le Feu, one of the artists, one of the many artists on the Sappy Fest lineup. You can find it online. This is Information Morning on CBC Radio 1. The news is coming up next.

0: Good morning. I'm Miriam Mesba, and this is the CBC News to 7:30. New Brunswick has a new tool to keep track of where ticks are found and which areas have the most. Ticks are more prevalent in southern parts of the province and less so in the north. Jade Savage is a biologist and professor at Bishop's University who tracks ticks. She says tick populations are constantly changing and having information available to the public is important.
1: It allows people to get all their information in one area. And that is often an issue with ticks, which is that as soon as you find your first tick, you tend to panic and then you Google away and you can get so much misleading information that doesn't apply to you or where you live. So I think it's important for each province, ideally, to have their own provincial dashboard, because that's often where citizens are going to be looking first.
0: Savage is glad New Brunswick is offering more information to the public. She hopes that all provinces will develop a tracker similar to New Brunswick's. A warning now before our next story. This story contains details of alleged domestic violence. Jurors in a double murder trial heard from a DNA expert as the trial continued yesterday in St. John. Roman Commissioni is accused of two counts of first-degree murder. The expert told jurors that testing found DNA from a victim on clothing and the accused was wearing when he was arrested, and there was a possible match for DNA from the second victim. Shane McGee has the latest from the trial.
2: Over the course of Tuesday afternoon, RN McBride from the RCMP's National Forensics Lab in Ottawa walked jurors through what DNA is, how comparisons are made, and samples tested. 46-year-old Roman Commissioni is accused of killing two boys aged 10 and 17 on January 29, 2025. A publication ban prohibits naming the two, identified only as AB and CD. The court has ruled it can be reported it's a case of alleged domestic violence. Jurors were shown images of bloody clothing the accused was wearing when arrested, marked with areas tested for DNA. The Crown alleges Commissioni stabbed the child and teen before attempting to take his own life with a nail gun. McBride told jurors the shirt had the teen's blood and Commissioni's blood on it, and there was a possible match for the 10-year-old's blood in one area. Similarly, two knives found at the North End apartment were shown with areas marked for testing. The teen's DNA was found on the knives, and one spot had a possible match for the youngest victim. Blood found in the apartment building hallway, jurors heard, also matched the teen. Commissioni's lawyer asked no cross-examination questions Tuesday. One Crown witness is expected when the trial continues on Wednesday. Shane McGee, CBC News, St. John.
0: A solar advocate from Nova Scotia says that a proposed new charge for home solar producers in New Brunswick reminds him of an unsuccessful proposal by Nova Scotia Power several years ago. NB Power is proposing a new demand charge, which could add upwards of $100 a month to power bills of home solar customers. Dave Brushett says the additional cost will discourage new solar adaptation in the province.
3: The way it's currently structured, it's going to be very detrimental to the solar industry in New Brunswick, and it's going to make solar uneconomical for the most part. There's a different situation in New Brunswick than there is in Nova Scotia, where it's a publicly owned utility. I think there needs to be a conversation, and the people of New Brunswick have to really understand what's being proposed and what impact that's going to have.
0: Brushett says when Nova Scotia proposed an extra fee for its solar producers, the government reacted swiftly to make it illegal. But New Brunswick's energy minister says he won't intervene in NB Power's application to the Energy and Utilities Board. If approved by the board this fall, the new charge will apply to new solar customers in 2027 and existing customers starting in 2037. The president of the Agricultural Alliance of New Brunswick says the new food security strategy introduced by Ottawa makes sense. The aim is to produce more food in the country while also making it more affordable. The federal government will spend $3.2 billion over the next decade. A third of that money will be spent on creating wholesale marketplaces known as food terminals or food hubs. Alliance President Danielle Connell says funding is going to be available right away.
4: I would say the urgency is quite obvious because they are going to start unlocking funding, and they're going to have a call for proposal this month. So this new announcement of $3 billion, roughly, they're going to start accepting proposals before the 1st of July, and they'll do another call for proposals in this fall. So they're unlocking the dollars quite rapidly. We're not having to wait months and months for this to be made available.
0: Connell says nothing in farming happens overnight, so rolling out the money over 10 years makes sense. She's hopeful the new food hubs will shorten the supply chain by reducing the number of steps needed to get farm products to large buyers. And that's your CBC News for New Brunswick.
5: Thanks very much, Miriam.
0: You're welcome.
5: Miriam Esba there on the news desk for us on this Wednesday morning edition of Information Morning. Matt Tunnicliffe, how's the weather?
6: Weather is looking pretty good for today. Looking around the neighborhood, a lot of perfect 10s out there. 10 in Campbellton, 10 in Bathurst. Along the Fundy Coast, we're looking at 10 in Sackville and Alma. 12 degrees in Miramichi at this hour, as well as 12 degrees under mainly sunny skies in Moncton too. So a nice day on the way, mainly sunny for the morning. We're looking at a few fog patches, but it should be burning off by now. Mix of sun and cloud with a chance of showers later in the afternoon, much later in the afternoon, and also at risk of thunderstorms in the afternoon. That'll be the case for the evening as well. Partly cloudy, chance of evening showers and a risk of thunderstorms, but skies will clear overnight, which will set up a nice Thursday as well. Mix of sun and cloud, mostly sunny day really on Thursday, and then some more increasing clouds in the afternoon, and we'll bring some proper rain on Thursday night. Khalil.
5: All right, Matt, thanks very much. It is 23 minutes now before 8 o'clock. Well, the FIFA World Cup 2026 fever has hit Canada. Soccer fans in Moncton have a chance to take part in the action this Thursday. That's tomorrow as Team Canada takes on Qatar. There will be a special fan event outside the Avenir Center. Eunice Buida is the Executive Director of Soccer New Brunswick. Eunice, hello.
7: Good morning.
5: Thanks for being here. So first of all, how would you describe this moment, the excitement around this World Cup?
7: A lot of goals so far, so yeah. Very exciting. it's really exciting to have the World Cup on home soil. It's exciting for the fans, for the players, for everybody. So looking forward to more goals.
5: Yeah. So some results for Canada so far. Give me a sense of how you would characterize how this country's team is playing right now.
7: I think it's a team that's playing with high level of confidence, and I think they are very aggressive, direct team, and with Jesse March, leadership. I think the team is looking strong right now, and I think the next game, hopefully, will be the first game was the first points of the World Cup history for Canada,
5: yeah,
7: with a tie, and I think this second game will be a win.
5: This has been, Canada is not mentioned on the top line when it comes to soccer globally, and this has been a slow build over some generations. Can you give me a sense of what it's taken to build soccer in Canada so far?
7: Well, let me tell you, first of all, talking to many leaders in Europe, in pro clubs, scouts, technical directors of pro clubs, I can tell you that the profile of Canadian soccer is
5: improving.
7: Yes. There is a lot of respect. So I can tell you there is a lot of scouts from Europe now looking to bring more Jonathan David and more Alfonso Davies to Europe. So they are fully aware of the potential that the Canadian soccer has. Of course, it takes more work from the grassroots all the way to the elite. Bring in more professional teams, that's for sure. Bring in more opportunities for young, talented Canadians. But there is a lot of development at the foundation that needs to be done, and also focus on infrastructure and coaches' development will be key.
5: The grassroots is interesting because in Canada, so many little kids, small children play soccer, and many of them leave soccer for other sports as they get older. And I wonder why that is and how we can change that.
7: I think it's a natural progression. The kids at the beginning, they basically want to play soccer with their friends. It's an easy activity to start. It brings that physical literacy, it brings more activity and fun and teamwork. But I think as they get older, they have other priorities and they, they would like to do more things. But I think we have to be also very cautious to make sure that all the coaches are certified and are qualified to make sure that the kids are having fun and they want to come back. So that's why I'm saying like the coaches' development is key to make sure that there is the element of fun even within the competition. We know that the golden age of development for soccer is between 8 and 12, and I think we have to invest more on technical leadership and technical development at that age, because we know that 90% of the technical skills for those players are going to be learned in the 12 and under. So we have to focus on development. We have to focus on having a curriculum at the club level, but also providing free play opportunities for the kids so they can play, because they have to learn also to play with themselves on the streets and in the neighborhood, in the school, to increase that volume of activity and the fun elements.
5: Let's talk about FIFA and what's happening around these games. What's planned for fans here in the Moncton area tomorrow?
7: It's looking really good. I think it's great for us to have an event like that, Canada Celebrates, and inviting everybody to take an opportunity and come massively tomorrow downtown Moncton. There is a lot of interactive games, a lot of fun, mini pitch. You can test your skills. And of course, we're going to get to watch. We're very lucky. There is three games in the first round in Canada. Yeah. And there was the first one in Halifax. And then we have a second one where we're going to have Canada playing in Qatar. So we're very lucky here in Moncton to have a Canada match. So I invite everybody to come tomorrow. Enjoy the beautiful game. I think there is a lot of food there, and we're looking for cheering for Canada and making history with the first win.
5: Yeah, tell me about this matchup in particular. What kind of team is Qatar?
7: I think Qatar is a team that is play with their strengths. I think they are very quick up front, so we have to be careful with their speed. They are very well coached with Lopetegui because he's a former Spain coach, Real Madrid coach. They scout from all over the world to Aspire Academy. They develop good players, so I think Canada will have the possession for sure, but we have to be really cautious with the counterattack.
5: Mm. What else are you watching here as this World Cup plays out? What are the teams you're watching, and what are some of the players and strategies you're watching?
7: Look, it's always an opportunity, the World Cup, to learn, grow, and enjoy the beautiful game. I think everybody's looking for the matchup between Messi and Ronaldo, hopefully. Yes. It's a good start with Messi with the hat-trick yesterday. You know, we're looking for always a team that will surprise everybody. I think so far, when you look at the games, I think the first half of the games are always tight, always competitive. I think in the second half, with the heat and the fatigue of the players, we see some more mistakes and more goals. That's a trend. There is also in the game a trend of see the high press, the high energy in the first half. They've been really entertaining. Myself, my background are from Morocco, so I watch the Moroccan national team. I'm actually leaving tomorrow to Boston to watch against Scotland, so that's a game that I'm looking forward to. But other than that, it's really enjoying every single game, and we're looking forward to see the second round that will be really heated.
5: Tell me about that trip to Boston. Was that a difficult opportunity to get? I mean, we're hearing these stories of access, right? Tickets and so on.
7: Yeah, absolutely. You know, it's been really hard to get tickets. You know, myself, I applied for many, you know, at the draw, and I didn't get an opportunity. So I went to the resale, and it was pretty easy process. Look, it's a lifetime opportunity. I think it's something that the stadiums are all packed and full. Supply and demand, I guess, you know, it worked. And, You know, I wish if the tickets were a little bit cheaper, for sure, so I can bring the family and more fun. But that's the idea here. It's a lifetime opportunity. And talking to some of my colleagues yesterday, they were in Boston for Norway and Iraq. They said it's a lifetime opportunity.
5: And could be a big year for Morocco, right? Like they did, what, fourth place last time?
7: Yeah, last time fourth place, and I think this time it's they are having a good start against Brazil. I think they played well against Brazil, and they are looking forward now. They dream, basically, all the Moroccans dream to win a World Cup. They are hosting in 2030, so and the team is a very young team, yeah. So it's a good start. But again, I think Morocco is a model of development. The development of Moroccan football started, at least 10, 15 years ago. With the huge investment, with the national vision. And you see after when there is that will and that vision, you see the results. The junior team under 20 national team won the World Cup. On the women's side, they qualified in the second round of the World Cup on their first participation. When you have a good plan and you invest in it, you see the results.
5: Could be a blueprint for Canada. Yeah. Yunus, thanks very much for joining me in studio.
7: Thank you very much. Thanks.
5: Yunus Boyida is the executive director and director of technical development for soccer in New Brunswick. The FIFA World Cup celebration takes place tomorrow from 1:30 to 9:30 at Downtown Place outside the Avenir Center in Moncton. The event is free and open to everyone. All kinds of family-friendly activities, as Yunus mentioned. For those who do attend, you're encouraged to wear red and white and cheer on Team Canada as they play against Qatar at 7 o'clock. We'll also be showing the Switzerland versus Bosnia and Herzegovina game at 4 o'clock.

0: It is 13 minutes now before 8 o'clock here on CBC Radio 1. This is Information Morning. It's a Wednesday morning. I'm your host, Khalil Akhtar. Well, everyone has heard of the legendary Oak Island treasure hunt in Nova Scotia, but what if I told you there was once a similar frenzy for a treasure that took place in Irishtown, just north of Moncton? It, too, has all the markings of a good story, a mysterious stranger, an ancient-looking map, and a massive dig on faith. The new book, Nine Bags of Gold, The Real Life Hunt for the Lost Treasure of Acadie, dives deep into this forgotten story. Stéphane Leblanc-Rainville is the author of Nine Bags of Gold. Stéphane, hello.
1: Hello.
0: Take me back to when you came across this story. This goes back to your childhood home in Sunny Brae, right?
1: Yeah, it really does, because my parents are back in 2018. They were about to sell the family home, and it's a century-old home in Sunny Brae in Moncton. I was really interested in the house itself, who lived in that house, and I started doing some research. And one thing led to another, and I came across this amazing story of a treasure hunt that took place in Irishtown, just north of Moncton, towards the end of the 1800s. And the first owner of that house, Sherman Blakeney, was actually the one who led the treasure hunt after a certain Mr. Simpson came to Moncton holding what he said was a real, genuine French treasure map from the 1750s.
0: So you grew up in this house that belonged to this guy, Sherman Blakeney, this treasure hunter from the late 1800s. Tell me about what he was looking for. Like, what did Blakeney think was out there, and how did he know?
1: Yeah, well, Sherman Blakeney actually was an excavator by trade, and he was the one who actually led the operations, the actual digging in Irishtown. But back in the 1800s, and he told his story in 1937 to the press. This is how we know about him. And he received the visit of a certain Mr. Simpson, supposedly from Quebec. And Mr. Simpson had with him what he called a real treasure map that seemed to be matching a local legend of nine bags of gold that French soldiers had buried north of Moncton in the region of Irishtown. And so when Mr. Simpson came to Moncton, he hired Blakeney as his excavator. And in fact, Simpson and Blakeney raised some money with some of Moncton's wealthiest elites. So Théophile Leblanc, for instance, Havelock Warman, who founded Lansbury, the two McSweeney brothers. And over the span of 2 months, we're talking about the late 1800s here, over the span of 2 months, Blakeney hired between 20 and 30 men, 6 to 7 teams of horses with plows and scrapers, and they dug up 7 acres of land down to a depth of 5 feet. This is close to the Irishtown Nature Park, the water reservoir. And the money came, it ran out, basically. And after 2 months, they hadn't found anything. So the question really, could there be still in Irishtown 9 leather bags of gold waiting to be discovered?
0: This was, to your point, a massive excavation that took place at a time when, like, large machinery was not as readily available as it is right now.
1: That's correct. This was done with horses and plows. In fact, Sherman Blakeney said in his interview, 1937, he says we didn't have any mechanical shovels at the time, so this was all manpower. And it's amazing to me because this is, I have to say, the largest treasure hunt in New Brunswick's history, and it's even the second largest in all of Canada's history. And yet, this was done by hand with horses. Without really any mechanical help.
0: What can you say about this guy, this Mr. Simpson character, who shows up and says, "Look, I have this treasure map to Acadian treasure." Like, what do we know about him, and what motivated him?
1: That's the million-dollar question, and no pun intended, because we know of Mr. Simpson only through what Blakeney tells us about him, which is very little. Blakeney says that Simpson came from Quebec. Simpson was apparently an elderly man, and he came with a treasure map, as I said, that seemed to be matching local legend. What my book is all about, basically the story that Sherman Blakeney tells, is kind of the starting point of my research. because Blakeney, in his article, leaves many, many questions unanswered, one of which really is, who was this mystery man, Simpson? Because if we could uncover Simpson's identity, then, you know, it opens up the possibility, could we still discover his so-called treasure map? And if we did discover that so-called treasure map, would we see it as a treasure map, or could a treasure exist? Could there be 9 bags of gold buried in Acadie? This raises all sorts of historical questions that I try to answer in my research. It's basically an investigation, almost like a forensic investigation, if you want. And a good part of the book, good part of my research, is to find out the identity of this Mr. Simpson. I don't want to give too much away, but it took me years of effort using different kind of forensic techniques to home in on who Simpson really was. And I made a number of discoveries that were sort of eye-opening. It was so fun, really, to do all this research and find out answers about this treasure hunt and who this mystery Simpson man really was.
0: And in the book, you sort of ground this treasure hunt in the actual, you know, real life historical context, the stuff we know about 18th century French troops and the movements around this area at that time. Tell me about that.
1: Yeah, that's exactly right. Because I'm a scientist by trade, and so I need evidence to believe. And we hear about legends, we hear about treasure maps, and that speaks to the child in all of us. But that's not evidence. And so what I wanted to do, this was my sort of whole fear about this, is that could we use real, you know, standard down the middle Acadian history, French history in the region at the time, and use that, if you want, as a sieve to parcel out fantasy from reality. And what I discovered, really, and this is my own history, I'm a French Acadian myself, and I not only discovered my own history, but the Acadian history, French history in the region is very rich. There's so many events that happened, militarily speaking and otherwise, and it's not terribly difficult, once you're aware of this real history, to modify events or interpret them a bit differently and come up with sort of semi-truths, and you cobble this together and you can come up with all these legends. So in my mind, really, that real history can explain legends and tell. I was surprised to find out that there's, honestly, in Acadian history at the time, in the 1750s, there were some things that were worth more than gold. And sometimes reality could actually overcome fiction. I'm sorry, that meant that the other way around, but that reality

0: actually be a treasure map? And is that supported by Acadian and French history in the area?
1: It's easy to get caught up in this. And I, like to your point, you resist this, the romance of this idea. Like, we all grow up on these stories, Treasure Island and so on, and Oak Island, of course, in Nova Scotia, where we hear stories and there have been searches. Were you able to find anything definitive here in terms of what's out there?
0: It's hard to be definitive because Acadian history, after the conquest by the British, the archives were scattered. And so there's actually fairly little material, historically speaking, to go on. So very difficult to reach anything definitive. But I think what we can do, and this is what I try to do in my book, is that if you're willing, if you're open-minded enough, and if you say, well, maybe it wasn't really a treasure map, but maybe it was something else, you can certainly imagine more plausible scenarios than a real treasure map. But what I discovered, again, is that because this is grounded in real history, and some of these events are absolutely amazing in their own right, that and if things, some things were worth more than gold, then you find a document and you find all these events in history. It gives you a different perspective on all of this, and it doesn't make it any less interesting. But as far as anything definitive, it's hard to say at this point.
1: Stefan, it's a pleasure talking to you. It's a fascinating read. Thanks very much for telling us about it.
0: It's been my pleasure, Khalil.
1: Stefan Leblanc-Ranville is the author of Nine Bags of Gold, The Real Life Hunt for the Lost Treasure of Acadie. The book's Moncton launch happens at Resurgo Place tonight at 7 o'clock. It is a couple minutes now before 8 o'clock. And Matt Tunnicliffe, let's take a look at the weather forecast.
2: Yeah, beautiful day on the way for the most part. 12 degrees in Moncton, looking for a high of 23 degrees across the listening area, 24 degrees across the listening area. So yeah, sunny, there'll be some clouds in the afternoon, mix of sun and clouds, and those clouds may bring a chance of showers or thunderstorms this evening. But then it starts to clear out again. We do it all again, 24 degrees on Thursday with a sunny day on the way as well. But we will have some proper rain on Thursday leading into Friday. But still stay warm. It'll still get that and get cooler on the weekend, as has been the trend for many a week now. So looking at the temperature in the teens, I don't think a whole lot of rain in the forecast, but certainly some cooler weather on the way on the weekend.
1: All right, thanks very much, Matt. Coming up in the next half hour of the program, Willy Wonka, Charlie Bucket, the rest of the characters from the Roald Dahl classic taking the stage in Moncton this week. The School of Atlantic Ballet presents Willy Wonka Jr. at the Capitol Theater. That's tomorrow and Friday. We're going to meet the teen playing the lead role and hear from the director of this musical production. It's ahead on the program in the next half hour. Stay tuned right now. World Report is next. We'll

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1: Imagining Teda Whale sitting in for Tom Power. Tatiana Maslany has built a career playing wildly different characters. After her breakout turn as multiple roles on Orphan Black, she went on to roles on Broadway and beyond. Now she stars in the dark comedy thriller Maximum Pleasure Guaranteed. She's here to talk about it.
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3: This is World Report. Good morning. I'm Marcia Young. Canada is marking 10 years since the legalization of medical assistance in dying. And CBC News has learned about a dramatic shift in the future of MAID. A parliamentary committee will recommend an indefinite pause on expanding the program. Janice McGregor has been following this for us. And Janice, what will we hear from the committee?
4: A source has shared with CBC News what's expected to be the lone recommendation in this report this afternoon. MPs and senators are set to recommend legislation to indefinitely exclude patients whose sole condition is a mental illness, denying their eligibility for an assisted death on the grounds that the evidentiary and systemic conditions necessary for a safe and equitable

Good morning, I'm Khalil Akhtar. Welcome to Information Morning for this Wednesday morning. It's June 17th, and up ahead on the program in this, the final half hour, Willy Wonka, Charlie Bucket, the rest of the characters from the Roald Dahl classic take the stage in Moncton this week. The School of Atlantic Ballet presents Willy Wonka Jr. at the Capitol Theater tomorrow and Friday. We'll meet the teen playing the lead role and hear from the director of the musical production as well. That conversation next.

0: First, though, let's check in on news headlines on this Wednesday morning. Maryam Mesba, good morning.
1: Good morning. NB Power wants a new charge for solar power producing customers entering the market next year. The utility has asked the Energy and Utilities Board to approve this. It says the new charge will make the system more fair, but critics fear it will discourage new solar adoption in the province. New Brunswick has introduced a dashboard to track the location of ticks. It displays a color-coded map of New Brunswick with areas of low to high risk. It's part of the government's Be Tick Smart online campaign, and the hope is that the public will become better informed about the insects and the risks associated with them. And 20 organizations have come together to address homelessness in the Sussex area. The goal is to better coordinate services and scale up supports and long-term solutions. There are about 30 people in the area who are either homeless or precariously housed. And these are your CBC News headlines.
0: Thanks very much, Maryam. Maryam Mesba there on the news desk. And Matt Tunnicliffe, how's the weather?
2: Weather is looking good. 14 degrees in Moncton, 13 degrees in Bathurst at this hour. Mainly sunny skies across the listening area, and that's what we'll have for much of the day. Sunny in the morning, mix of sun and clouds later in the afternoon, and those clouds will bring chances of showers as well. Risk of a thunderstorm as well late this afternoon and into the evening. Skies will clear again late this evening into the early hours of the morning, and looking at a chance of showers very early in the morning, but really a sunny day tomorrow. Mix of sun and cloud later on in the afternoon. We will see some rain again on Thursday night. That seems to be the trend. And then sort of a mixed bag of a day on Friday with highs of 21 before getting to some cooler temperatures on Saturday and Sunday. Khalil.
0: Thanks very much, Matt. It is coming up to 13 minutes now after 8 o'clock.

0: It is time to get your golden ticket. The School of Atlantic Ballet will present Roald Dahl's Willy Wonka Jr. this Thursday and Friday evening. The musical brings the magic of Willy Wonka's Chocolate Factory to life with songs from the classic 1971 film and a few new tunes as well. Miguel Roy is the director of the musical and director of the musical theater program at the School of Atlantic Ballet. Ainsley Szabo is a 14-year-old student at Riverview High School and in the lead role of Willy Wonka in this production. Ainsley and Miguel, hello.
1: Hello.
2: Good morning.
0: Thanks for being here. So, Miguel, tell us about Willy Wonka Jr. Where does this fit into the broad canon now of takes on this story?
3: I think Willy Wonka is one of those timeless tales. You know, I'm born in the 90s. I grew up watching Gene Wilder's movie. I know I had that very deep connection to the wonderful, whimsical world of Wonka growing up. And so when I was looking at shows to do this year with our students, I thought, let's go for something a little bit strange, something that'll push them out of their comfort zones, get them thinking about their bodies as a tool to tell stories, but also to make the audience laugh. And so it was the kind of show that really brought all of those ideas together. And overall, I think that it's one of those stories where in taking a junior musical, which is a one-act play version of our well-known two-hour musicals, it brought together this idea of, you know, getting a bunch of kids together, much like the motley crew of the Golden Ticket winners in the original story, really getting them all together and highlighting all of their different personalities and really pushing them into these wonderful characters, this beautiful world of just pure chaos, whimsy, and fun.
0: You say it's a little bit strange.
3: Oh, absolutely.
0: Like, what is it about this story that hits that note for you?
3: If anything, it's just how interestingly written all of the characters are. With junior musicals, you get a lot of character building in a very short span of time.
0: Yes.
3: So you get some funny scenes. Each of the Golden Ticket winners gets their introduction moment where they're being interviewed, for example. And each of them really gets to highlight in that very short moment exactly what makes their character, let's call it, the interesting people that they are. And you see who they are with their parents, for example. Yeah. And you get a lot of personality out of each and every one of them.
0: A master character guy, Roald Dahl.
3: Oh, absolutely. When I first started with the ballet, this is my fifth production with them now.
0: Yeah.
3: I inherited a project at the time. It was just off the heels of COVID. So there was deferred rights to any shows that had been rented out before COVID started. And so when I joined the company, they already had the rights to Matilda at that time. And so this is funny because we're now back into that world of Roald Dahl. And of course, every story, you know, James and the Giant Peach, Matilda, Willy Wonka, you get these very moral forward stories, but you also get them presented with these very, very specific characters. You know, we work on the show three times a week throughout the semester. And as we do, you really start to see why these characters are written the way that they are.
0: Ainsley, you're playing Willy Wonka.
1: Yes.
0: And Willy Wonka is such a weirdo, and portrayed differently, like weird in different ways. Gene Wilder did it one way, and then Johnny Depp did it this other way. How are you approaching this? How do you think about Willy Wonka?
1: I take aspects from both things. Again, it depends on what the scene is and what the context of it is, but I take aspects from both Gene Wilder and Johnny Depp, just like depending on how weird the line could be. It could go more into a Johnny Depp kind of tone.
0: Yeah.
1: Or if it's just like more the start of the show, you can maybe go into more of a Gene Wilder, just trying to like present something in a specific way.
0: Can you give me a sense of like where each of those takes shines? Like, are there places, lines, moments in the story where a Johnny Depp Willy Wonka, the slightly off-putting character, works versus the funnier, more flamboyant Gene Wilder?
1: So when it comes to like Johnny Depp, more obviously a very weird character,
0: yeah,
1: in an amazing way. But especially in the Mike TV scene towards the end, Mrs. TV asked me, how far do you think you'll stretch? Because I say, oh, we'll put him in the taffy machine because he's so short now. We must stretch him somehow. So how far will he stretch? Who knows? Maybe miles.
0: Delivered with such glee, right?
1: Yes.
0: He seems to take such pleasure in this torture. What's been the most challenging part of putting this up for you, Ainsley, this production?
1: I think just, like, trying to pull different parts of the character into scenes, like, making that character up into my own character, but also keeping the important aspects of it, the original Roald Dahl, Willy Wonka, that everyone knows.
0: Yeah. What about you, Miguel?
3: Definitely, like, a huge challenge for us is, as a school, you have students who kind of start with us at very different times in their theater experience. So this year, for example, we have a lot of younger students in our program, people in the Arts After School program, which is our after school care at the ballet, will sometimes come into the musical theater program off the heels of that. So I'll have kids as young as 9 years old, and I'll have students as old as 17, 18 years old. And so year after year, the demographic of our class changes. And this year we had a fundamentally younger group than I've had since I started. And so we're looking at a very different vocal quality. We're looking at a very different character building style. And so I'm coming off the heels of having done a few years with the same students kind of building through the program. And this year, I get to see kind of the fruits of the labor of building that next generation up. And so a lot of our students are doing, for example, Ainsley, doing larger roles, lead roles for the first time in our program. Yeah. And so giving them that opportunity, working with them in that opportunity has been incredibly challenging and also incredibly rewarding to see them kind of step up into those newer, bigger roles and develop their art even further.
0: Tell me about that, Ainsley. Like, how did you end up in this space, in the musical theater space?
1: So it was about 2 years ago, my friend who went to my school at the time told me that they were doing Oliver, and she recommended the program to me, and I ended up joining the next year. In my first show was A Christmas Carol in 2024, I believe. And I got super interested in it. It was super fun. I loved the role that I got, and it was very fun for a first show.
0: Mm. This musical theater program is part of the School of Atlantic Ballet. And Miguel, I wonder if you would reflect a bit on the relationship between ballet and this musical theater.
3: I think that they're so incredibly intertwined as programs, especially in the sense that the ballet has this idea that they will always be kind of a school that reaches out to the community. So, you know, we have our Arts After School program, which goes as young as our kindergarten age students. And then those students, as they get older, will get to try a bunch of the multidisciplinary arts. You know, we have teachers who are focused in on music. We have teachers who are focused on theater. We have teachers who are focused in on dance. And then once they've kind of aged out of that Arts After School program, then we get to see them go, oh, well, I really want to keep working on ballet or musical theater. And so when we do get them in those programs, they've developed so much language of the body through ballet that dance, choreography, movement already has a basis and a fundamental knowledge base for these students. So, you know, I have students who they're in their first year with me in musical theater who already come in able to portray character throughout their whole bodies. We have one student, Nori. She's this tiny little kid playing, you know, an 80-year-old, one of the grandparents for Charlie Bucket. And, you know, I asked her, you know, we're going to give you a cane, and I just want you to really be the oldest, wrinkliest little woman that you could possibly be. And she embraced that immediately. And this child is like 10 years old, right? She's leaning fully into these characters. And we're seeing that from a lot of our students who are coming in from our Arts After School program, who have already worked with our teachers through, you know, physical storytelling, who've already worked with them in dance, who've already worked in them with singing. And so I think having that ballet connection means that the physicality of performance is already being built as a fundamental basis for all of their performance.
0: Yeah, it's a question of first principles.
3: Exactly.
0: Like understanding them and those things being there.
3: Mm-hmm.
0: Because those are to a degree, hard to teach, I suppose.
3: I would absolutely agree.
0: They have to be earned.
3: Yeah, we have, you know, 30-odd kids in the Arts After School program at any given time. You know, some years we had up to 60 kids in that program. And, you know, we have kids coming from all over the world who are here in Moncton and who are learning, sometimes learning English or French for the first time. And so, you know, having to impart those fundamentals starting in at you know, kindergarten level, but then working with them for 5-6 years at a time means that you do have a chance to really see them start to absorb that knowledge. But it also means that, you know, they bring their knowledge as well here, and we get to really experience the incredible differences between kind of what I impart as a musical theater teacher here, but also what they're bringing in. So like Ainsley, for example, came to us from a world of cadets. And so I did cadets when I was younger as well. We were both air cadets at different times in our lives.
0: Sure.
3: But it does mean that a lot of the common linguistic language that Ainsley and I share, we actually do sometimes pull from the idea of doing drill in cadets. Or even we talk sometimes about like how band moves around in cadets.
0: Yeah.
3: And we use that on occasion to kind of find that mutual knowledge base because we both come from that world. I have students who have no idea what I'm talking about if I'm speaking about cadet terms, right? So it's this interesting kind of balance between finding a good space for us to kind of share knowledge, but also finding a good space for them to feel like they can share their knowledge with the group as well and build up a nice common language between all of us.
0: Ainsley, what's next for you? Like what beyond, I mean, you've been doing theater now for a couple of years and you've been in a bunch of these productions. Is this your career path? What's next?
1: Personally, I love doing theater with all my heart. It's amazing. I love doing it. But I joined Air Cadets a couple of years ago as well. I joined it the year before I joined musical theater, and that has been my passion since I was a little kid, since I was like 8 years old. And that's my passion to do later in life is to go to the Royal Military College and go into the military and become a fighter pilot.
0: Oh my. an ambitious path forward. Thank you.
3: I hear pilot and I just think, yeah, you know what? That's fair.
0: Yeah.
3: Musical theater, pilot. Yeah. Okay.
0: take the big one. Ainsley and Miguel, thanks very much for joining us this morning. It's good to have you in studio.
3: Thank you very much.
0: Ainsley Szabo plays the lead role in the School of Atlantic Ballet's production Willy Wonka Jr. Miguel Roy is directing the students. Performances take place at the Capitol Theater tomorrow and Friday at 7. Here is a tune now from the original 1971 movie Willy Wonka and the Chocolate Factory. This is Aubrey Woods with a song later made famous by Sammy Davis Jr. This is the Candyman.
2: Who can take a sunrise, sprinkle it with dew, cover it in chocolate and a miracle or two? The Candyman. The Candyman can. The Candyman can, 'cause he mixes it with love and makes the world taste.

0: Soak it in the sun and make a strawberry lemon pie.
1: The Candyman?
0: The Candyman. The Candyman can. The Candyman can, 'cause he mixes it with love and makes the world taste good. Willy Wonka makes everything he bakes satisfying and delicious. Talk about your childhood wishes. You can eat.

0: Well, it is 27 minutes now after 8 o'clock. There aren't that many Hollywood movies about climate change yet, but some of the youth in youth climate movement say the entertainment industry has the power to change minds. From local film festivals to the United Nations, young people are putting the entertainment industry to work for the environment. Aishwarya Patar shares details this week with What on Earth host Laura Lynch.
1: Outside of Canada, I actually discovered this organization called the Entertainment and Culture Pavilion. They really believe in the transformative power that the arts, that the entertainment industry holds, and that culture holds. And rather than talking about culture, at first I thought maybe they're just talking about, you know, entertainment culture, like filmmaking culture. But no, they're talking about culture in general, you know, anthropological culture, people culture, but also how culture intersects with entertainment and arts in general. And so they really believe that all of these artistic fields have the power to address global climate challenges, right? And they're doing it through various different avenues, but one of the major avenues that they're doing this is within the UN policy space. Something that they told me that they realized was that within the Paris Agreement, for example, there's nowhere that mentions culture or the entertainment industry, you know?
2: The Paris Agreement being the agreement at the United Nations Climate Change Conference, all the countries agreeing to cut emissions.
1: Yes, so culture and the entertainment industry wasn't really mentioned in the Paris Agreement, and that's something that young people, by the way, this entire organization is led by young people. And so these young people were really concerned about, because someone has to hold the entertainment industry accountable. Someone has to ensure that the narratives that the entertainment industry is putting out there aligns with climate action and climate change and the state the world is in right now. And also, someone has to bring in how so many people's culture already has sustainable practices, right? How do we bring this into climate action?
0: 6:30. You can hear more about youth climate action in the arts and culture on today's episode of What on Earth, 2 o'clock here on CBC Radio 1.
3: Good morning, I'm Maria Mesba. Here is your CBC News for New Brunswick for 8:30. NB Power is asking the Energy and Utilities Board to approve a new charge for solar power producing customers entering the market next year. The utility, it says, the new charge will make the system more fair, but critics fear it will discourage new solar adoption in the province. Premier Susan Holt says more can be done to support the growth of residential solar power in New Brunswick, but she told a CBC News audience the provincial government and not NB Power should be responsible for that growth.
4: They are providing a role, both an economic development role and a social policy role, that really should be done by the government of New Brunswick. And the power utility should be responsible for generating, transmitting, and delivering power to New Brunswickers. And so if we want to see solar programs and solar adoption grow, then that shouldn't fall onto NB Power. It should fall onto the government of New Brunswick, because it's in our collective best interest.
3: New Brunswick's energy minister says he won't intervene in NB Power's application to the Energy and Utilities Board to increase the charges on solar customers. The province hasn't said yet what it plans to do to encourage more solar energy to be used in the province. New Brunswick has rolled out a dashboard that tracks where ticks are found. The dashboard shows more people are finding black-legged ticks, which can transmit Lyme disease. Jade Savage is a biologist and professor at Bishop's University who tracks ticks. She says not every province has a tick tracker like New Brunswick, but they should, as their prevalence increases.
5: The situation regarding ticks and tick-borne diseases in Canada is changing very fast. And so, for example, the black-legged tick was not present in Canada a few decades ago. I certainly did not grow with, I did not grow up with my mom saying, check out for ticks. As far as I knew, they did not exist when I was a kid. So things are changing fast, and they're continuing to change. So every year, there are Canadians who will encounter their first tick.
3: Savage previously started an app and website called eTick, which allows the public to report tick exposure. She says the site is nearing 100,000 reports. A warning now before our next report. This story contains graphic descriptions of alleged domestic violence. A DNA expert testified at a St. John double murder trial yesterday, telling the jury that DNA on a shirt the accused was wearing at the time of arrest matched one of the two victims and was a possible match for another. The testimony came on the seventh day of Roman Kamishki's trial on two counts of first-degree murder. It's alleged he killed two boys, aged 10 and 17, on January 29, 2025. A publication ban prohibits naming the two, identified only as AB and CD. The court has ruled it can be reported. It is a case of alleged domestic violence. The Crown alleges the 46-year-old stabbed the two before attempting to take his own life with a nail gun. Jurors previously saw images of the bloody clothing Kamishny was wearing when arrested. Aran McBride says blood on those clothes and knives found at the scene was compared with samples from the victims. She confirmed DNA matches were found for the teen and possible matches for the child. The trial continues today. The president of the Agricultural Alliance of New Brunswick says she's encouraged by the new federal food security strategy. The prime minister made the announcement last week. The aim is to produce more food in the country and to make that food more affordable. The federal government is making $3.2 billion available over 10 years. A third of the money will be spent on creating wholesale marketplaces known as food terminals or food hubs. Alliance President Danielle Connell says that will help shorten the supply chain.
6: So it's going to decrease the points of contact that makes the product get more and more expensive when it gets to the final point. So if we are decreasing our costs in getting food from farm to table, then it's going to keep that price low. And that's what the hub does, is that it helps simplify the process and helps those small farmers participate where normally it would have taken great leaps of effort to get the small farmer's product to a big company.
3: Connell says the first call for proposals is coming this month, and some farmers have their proposals ready. She says providing the funding over 10 years makes sense because long-term planning is needed. And over to Nova Scotia, some yearbooks at high schools in Halifax and Toronto are being reprinted after they were published with quotes from students who deny the Holocaust. In Canada, denying or downplaying the Holocaust is considered a hate crime. As Sabrina Fabian reports, the students reference online conspiracy theories that could go unnoticed.
7: Disbelieve that it flew by the committee and was in the book?
8: Nellie Spoker's son attends West Bedford High School, where a graduating student's yearbook quote is anti-Semitic, denying the Holocaust.
7: It pains to see the ease that those words are being used.
8: Spoker's grandparents were Holocaust survivors. The yearbook entry features a coded meme used to deny the scope of the Holocaust. It's not an isolated incident. A Toronto high school student included a coded neo-Nazi message in their yearbook. Andre Obler is the CEO of the Online Hate Prevention Institute.
9: The sorts of content is coming from internet memes, things that have gone viral that in the last few years have been becoming increasingly common.
8: The yearbooks in Halifax and Toronto have been reprinted without the quotes. Both principals apologized but didn't offer an explanation as to how the phrases slipped through undetected. Sabrina Fabian, CBC News, Halifax.
3: And that's your CBC News for New Brunswick.
0: Thanks very much, Miriam.
3: You're welcome.
0: Miriam Esba there on the news desk with us on this Wednesday morning. Matt, how's the weather?
10: Micro weather today. It's 14 degrees right now, looking for a high of 24, mainly sunny, clouding over, and maybe some showers this evening.
0: All right. Thanks very much, Matt. Not World Report. The Current is next.

0: very, very strong. And Iranians inside the country are going to have to fight for it. And us in the diaspora will have to play a supporting role rather than thinking that we can convince outside powers to deliver it for us.
1: But if this wasn't that moment, again, at the beginning of the war, you know, U.S. President Donald Trump said, this is your moment to stand up, rise up, and the world will, you know, be with you and behind you. If this isn't that moment, do you see it on any horizon?
0: I do see it because I don't think this is a regime that will be able to respond to the people's grievances. The people want freedom. They want equality. They want a stable economy. They want to reintegrate into the world. And this is a regime that's just not designed to deliver those things. So I see that there is going to be another conflict between the people and the regime soon. But we have to figure out how to play out that conflict in such a way as to minimize the killing of innocent protesters and innocent dissidents, and to, you know, drive the regime out and replace it with something secular and democratic.
1: And also understand that there are a lot of people in the country who still support the regime.
0: Absolutely. I think that's also something I've taken away from this, is that, you know, this is a regime that has a minority of supporters. They're not very large, but they are there. It's really important not to ignore them, and they managed to hold on through this attack. And, you know, we have to, in some way, figure out a way to accommodate them and their beliefs in a liberal democratic system, hopefully in a future free Iran.
1: It's good to speak with you again, Kaveh. Thank you very much.
0: Thank you so much, Matt.
1: Kaveh Sharouz is a lawyer, human rights activist, and senior fellow with the McDonald Laurier Institute. He was in Toronto. CBC News is coming up next, and then...
2: I really think that on climate change, this government has taken a direction that is fundamentally different than the previous government. I have tried over the last few months to influence positively the direction that we're taking, with no success, with nothing to show for it.
1: After nearly 7 years as a Liberal MP, Stephen Guilbeault is leaving politics. The former Minister of the Environment says that Mark Carney's direction as Prime Minister on pipelines and climate change has led him to this decision. We'll speak with Stephen Guilbeault about leaving politics and about whether we as Canadians still care about the environment. That's coming up in 6 minutes here on The Current. Stay with us.
3: 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This Canada Day, let's celebrate on CBC with special coverage, highlights from events across the country, and wrapping up the day with a giant concert featuring performances by Bare Naked Ladies, Alessia Cara, Beatrice Deer and Sylvia Cloutier, Dominique Fils-Aimée, The Tragically Hip's Paul Langlois, and more, including fireworks lighting up the night sky over the capital. Celebrate your Canada, July 1st, everywhere you get CBC. The CBC News is next. Coming up in an hour, it's Q.
4: Tatiana Maslany has built a career playing wildly different characters. After her breakout turn as multiple roles on Orphan Black, she went on to roles on Broadway and beyond. Now she stars in the dark comedy thriller Maximum Pleasure Guaranteed. She's here to talk about it.
5: This is your CBC News update. Good morning. It's 9 o'clock. I'm Miriam Mesba. The Fredericton Police Force is activating its Direct Action Response Team initiative, also known as DART. The team targets issues like open-air drug use and petty crime. There can be as many as a dozen more officers working for the team on top of regular staffing. Inspector David Cooper oversees operations and patrols and says DART allows police to focus on public concerns.
6: I think the public can expect to see a little more police presence within the next 2 weeks. So what we have done is we've started a project which involves our DART team in response to public concerns with open-air drug use in public. So the public can expect to see more police presence outside of our regular patrols, our bike patrols, our foot patrols that people will see. They'll also see more uniformed and ununiformed officers.
5: Cooper says DART has been used 29 times since it began in 2025. The team has made 150 arrests and seized 400 grams of drugs. A solar advocate from Nova Scotia says that a proposed new charge for home solar producers in New Brunswick reminds him of an unsuccessful proposal by Nova Scotia Power several years ago. NB Power is proposing a new demand charge, which could add

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8: A few years back, the Griffin Poetry Prize changed its award. Then some Canadian poets said they felt left out. Scott Griffin heard their complaints. He explains why the prize is taking a new direction and also how he sees the power of poetry right now in this moment.
9: This is your CBC News update. Good morning. It's 11 o'clock. I'm Miriam Mesba. The Fredericton Police Force is activating its Direct Action Response Team initiative, also known as DART. The team targets issues like open-air drug use and petty crime. There can be as many as a dozen more officers working for the team on top of regular staffing. Inspector David Cooper oversees operations and patrols and says DART allows police to focus on public concerns.
10: I think the public can expect to see a little more police presence within the next 2 weeks. So what we have done is we've started a project which involves our DART team in response to public concerns with open-air drug use in public. So the public can expect to see more police presence outside of our regular patrols, our bike patrols, our foot patrols that people will see. They'll also see more uniformed and ununiformed officers.
9: Cooper says DART has been using been used 29 times since it began in 2025. The team has made 150 arrests and seized 400 grams of drugs. New Brunswick has a new tool to keep track of where ticks are found and where areas have the most. Ticks are most prevalent in the southern parts of the province and less so in the north. Jade Savage is a biologist and professor at Bishop's University who tracks ticks. She says tick populations are constantly changing and having information available to the public is important.
11: It allows people to get all their information in one area. And that is often an issue with ticks, which is that as soon as you find your first tick, you tend to panic and then you Google away and you can get so much misleading information that doesn't apply to you or where you live. So I think it's important for each province, ideally, to have their own provincial dashboard because that's often where citizens are going to be looking first.
9: Savage is glad New Brunswick is offering more information to the public. She hopes that all provinces will develop a tracker similar to New Brunswick's. A solar advocate from Nova Scotia says that a proposed new charge for home solar producers in New Brunswick reminds him of an unsuccessful proposal by Nova Scotia Power several years ago. NB Power is proposing a new demand charge, which could add upwards of $100 a month to power bills of home solar customers. Dave Brushett says the additional costs will discourage new solar

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0: Good afternoon. I'm Vanessa VanderValk. This is Shift on CBC Radio 1. Well, official start of summer is just days away. Do you remember your first summer job? Some New Brunswickers will tell us about theirs. Then musician Troy McLagan lost his father this week. But before he passed, Troy was able to share a special recording with him. And with Father's Day coming up, Troy will share it with us. After the 4:30 news, rising prices and an uncertain economy are taking a toll on relationships. A new study highlights how bad things have become for some Canadian couples. Our CBC Money columnist Bruce Ellery will be here with some suggestions on how to bring back some harmony when it comes to money. Kate Lederich is in the newsroom this afternoon. Hi there, Kate.
1: Hi, Vanessa. In the news, a Moncton doctor has been charged with possessing child sexual abuse and exploitation materials. Jasmine Lavoisier-Gignac was charged June 12th following what police say was more than a year-long investigation. More women have come forward in a lawsuit.

0: lawsuit against a former Moncton nurse. The lawsuit was brought in 2019 against Nicole Rouet, who was a labor and delivery nurse between 2010 and 2019. Plaintiffs allege she gave expectant mothers oxytocin, speeding up their delivery without their consent. Canada's population is on the decline. Stats Canada has released its latest quarterly report showing the population dropped by 55,000 people to just under 41.5 million. And I'll have much more on these and other stories coming up for you at 4:30. Vanessa?
1: Thank you so much, Kate.
0: You're welcome.
1: That is Kate Lederich in the newsroom this afternoon. Ryan Snodden is our CBC meteorologist. Hello there, Ryan.
2: How's it going?
1: Not too bad. About yourself?
2: I'm pretty good, thanks.
1: I'm pleased to hear it.
2: Yeah, nice day.
1: It is nice.
2: We've got some showers popping up, though, as expected today. Looking at the radar, you can just see in the last 2-3 hours, lots of, yes, cloud cover on the satellite, but on the radar you can see that those clouds are carrying some widespread shower activity, especially from Moncton back up towards Stanley, Doaktown, Woodstock, Carleton County, and north of that line. That's where most of the action is, but a couple of little showers down towards Fredericton and Sussex as well, and some lightning strikes as well, most notably up towards Restigouche County and as well as Madawaska, but a couple of strikes that are down towards the Moncton area as well. So keep your eye on the sky. Remember, when the thunder roars, head indoors. And as we look for the forecast tonight, we're looking at the scattered showers this evening and early overnight, and that risk for a thunderstorm continuing. Fog patches developing, lows tonight of 8 to 12. And as we look forward to tomorrow, we're going to be looking at that quiet start to Thursday, increasing clouds, a chance for showers in the afternoon for western areas. So it looks to me like Edmundston, down through Perth Andover, Florenceville, Woodstock, St. Stephen, all those areas with the risk for a shower by 5-6 o'clock tomorrow.
1: Okay.
2: If you're east of that line, it looks like it's more so throughout the evening. We're going to be starting to see those showers marching into places like St. John, Fredericton, Doaktown, perhaps up towards the Campbellton area, those central areas. If you're in the east, it's probably going to be more like, you know, after sunset, but does look like the rain will arrive from west to east throughout the evening. Southerly winds 20, and highs on Thursday set to range between 20 and 25 degrees. Thursday night and Friday morning, a pretty solid shot of rain coming in. 20 to 30 millimeters looks fairly widespread. Could see some pockets that do push up towards 40 millimeters up in the northwest of the province. And so, yeah, pretty solid drink. And we're looking at that rain ending early to mid-Friday morning, becoming mainly cloudy Friday, some sunny breaks, and a chance for some scattered showers lingering Friday afternoon. Highs of 20 to 25 yet again. It looks like Saturday and Sunday, not much change. I think we are looking at the clouds, for the most part, a little more dominant than the sun will be both Saturday and Sunday. But I do think that both days we're going to see the sunshine. But as I've been saying the last few days, we've got this cool pocket of air aloft, and that's just going to make things super unstable when the sun is at its highest, which of course it is right now. We're at the summer solstice. It's super strong. And so once that sun comes in and heats the heats the ground, that air is going to rise. And if it's rising into much cooler air aloft, which will be the case this weekend, it's just going to get things nice and active. Lots of rising clouds, some showers popping up. And so that's going to be the risk for both Saturday and Sunday. Temperatures for both days this weekend likely to be in the high teens, maybe a few 20s out there, but a bit cool for this time of year and a bit unsettled, but not a washout of a weekend.
1: I like the way you put that. Nice and active.
2: Yes.
1: Nice and active.
2: Yeah. And, okay. You know, this shot of rain Thursday night and Friday will help. But, you know, we've been looking at things. And really, since April 1st, we're about on par with where we should be for rain. But still, overall, when you look at that drought monitor, we're still digging out from last summer. So we do need it.
1: Playing catch up. Playing catch up still. All right. Fair enough. Thank you so much for this, Ryan. Appreciate it.
2: Thanks, Vanessa.
1: Take care.
2: You too.
1: Ryan Snodden is our CBC meteorologist. He joins us just about every day at this time, and you can catch him on CBC television this evening with Rachel Cave. 11 minutes now past 4 o'clock. Well, summer officially begins this weekend, and many young people will be working their first summer jobs. Do you remember your first job? Did you babysit or maybe mow lawns or perhaps scoop ice cream? And how did you spend all that money you earned? CBC producer Miriam Mesba asked people at the Moncton Farmers Market about their very first work experience.
3: It was a long time ago. I was pumping gas at the age of 14, and it was for Irving, and back then we had to wear the polyester. It was a navy, like 100% polyester skirt, and a button-up red and white striped blouse that had the Irving symbol, and I had to do the window. I had to wash the windows, and if they wanted their oil checked, I had to do that too. So I did that for the summer. You know why I had to do it? Because I didn't do well in school in grade 10, so my father owned the gas station, so he said, I'll pay your summer school, but you have to pump gas.
4: What about your first summer job?
5: First job, I was 13 on a dairy farm.
4: So what did you do?
5: Everything. Milk cows, drive tractors, chores twice a day, pretty much. And I learned a lot and good work ethics and spent all my money on dirt bikes and four-wheelers and cars and stuff.
6: So I babysat for a while, and I think, honestly, my first job after that was at a call center. I was like 16 at a call center. I think it was like a rent-a-car call center kind of thing.
4: So, like, what did you learn from that?
6: I realized that I definitely don't like talking to people on phones all day, yes, which I do not do now. I'm more of an in-person kind of girl, yeah.
4: What was the first job that you ever did that you got money for?
7: Well, it was a summer job. I went to work for a guy that ran a portable lumber mill, sawmill. And I was probably in grade 11 at the time. Yeah, it was the first time that I was off the farm and just worked with anyone else other than my parents or my grandparents. So just see a different perspective of how people thought.
8: My very first job was delivering phone books. Yes, door to door. Haul them around door to door, delivering as many as you can. Yeah, and you're paid contractually by however many you are able to deliver.
4: How old were you?
8: 14 or 15.
4: Did you feel like you were rich when you got money?
8: Oh my God, no. No, it didn't pay very well for phone books, no. But it was something, right? It's all that you'd need at 14, so it was good. It was a good experience.
4: And what did you learn from that first job?
8: Really just that work is effort, that you need to kind of put in effort if you want to expect anything in return.
4: Tell me about the first job you ever had.
7: The first job was picking blueberries, raking blueberries, and we always looked forward to the blueberry season, and we'd make some extra money.
4: When did you start? Like, how old were you? Do you remember?
7: I was probably 10, and I used to take the tractor to the field, too, and pick up the berries with the tractor trailer.
4: Did you get paid to do that?
7: Like, yeah, we got money. Yeah.
4: And what did you do when you got your first bit of money for picking blueberries?
7: Used it for school supplies.
9: My first job was in an ice cream shop, but in Kakett. It was customer service, it was working in a high-paced environment, and yeah, people are happy when they get ice cream, so I would say compared to some other jobs, it's not as bad with the customers.
4: What did you learn from that when it comes to dealing with different kinds of customers?
9: That patience is key, and you just have to keep calm and then move on. Like, when they're gone, the situation is gone. You think about something else. You don't, like, think about it again.
10: My first job, I was 14 years old. I was living in Cape Breton in North Sydney. And on Friday and Saturday night, we would go down to the wharf when the fishing boat came in. So a trawler would come in. But of course, it being North Sydney, industrial Cape Breton, Friday and Saturday night, there was a lot of people off sick or up at the local dance at the Legion. So me and a friend of mine, we'd be 14 or 15 years old, we would go down there and we'd stand there. We'd put on our worst clothes and our tall rubber boots, and we would stand there and wait to be hired. The ship would come in, they'd determine how many bodies they needed, and then they'd hire us, the child labor. We would usually end up in the hold. On a Friday or a Saturday night, we'd be in the hold of a trawler up to our bellies in fish, shoveling it up onto a conveyor belt. And that was back in late 70s. So
4: amazing.
10: I don't know what we made. It was like $3 or $4 an hour, but that was a lot of money for us.
4: So yeah. So what did you spend your money on when you made that money?
10: I can't really tell you, just in case my parents might be listening. We would go out next Friday and Saturday night and squander it.
1: Awesome. Great stories there. That was CBC producer Miriam Mesba talking to people at the farmers market in Moncton. We'd love to know, what was your first job? You tell me yours and I'll tell you mine. And what advice would you give to a young person who is taking on their first job this summer? You could call our talkback line, 1-855-SHIFT-NB, or send us an email if you'd rather, shiftnb@cbc.ca.

0: 17 minutes now past 4 o'clock. Well, Troy McLagan is paying tribute to his father, Barry McLagan, with a new song from his upcoming album, Blue Car. It's called Pa's Hands, and it features Barry's voice reading a poem that he wrote years ago for the grandfather who raised him. Troy wanted to share the song for Father's Day, especially as his dad has been in palliative care. Sadly, Barry McLagan passed away this week. Troy, thank you so much for coming.
1: It's my pleasure, Vanessa. Thanks for having me.
0: I am so very sorry about the loss of your dad. And before we start talking about the song, I just want to ask about him. What was he like?
1: Oh, Dad was, he was a good man. Like he was unafraid, as I've said in a brief biography that I described, unafraid of the hard task. And by that, I meant that he really looked after his family, who put other people, us, in front of his own interests over the longer arc. Hmm. You know, he had interests and hobbies and stuff, and, you know, like anybody does. But he was a very deep lake. You know, he wasn't a very showy person, but he had depth beyond what I think people can fully appreciate. Musically, too. You know, Dad was a musician, and he had an ability that I don't think even I was quite aware of, really. And we recorded a song not too long ago, a cover song that he wanted to do. Hmm. And I've been in music my whole life, and I produced it, and I played most of the instruments on it. So I'd listened to it, like, as you do in those processes, many, many times. So I thought I had it, well, I did. I had it pretty good. And I had Dad's character, and his performance was awesome. He got it, like, in a second take. So I brought him a copy for him to listen to, and he listened to it, I swear, a dozen times. Hmm. And he caught one note that he thought was a little bit out of tune. And it was, but not drastically so, so much so that I just kind of went, whatever, it's part of his delivery. But I thought, that's interesting to me, that he was so attentive to those little details that he would hear everything that I as a producer would hear. And he's never really produced anything, but he's a performer. So that taught me a lot about his listening abilities, you know. And his, something I learned from Dad musically was his purposeful intention of being true to himself. He never really wrote or listened to or gravitated to anything that didn't have a deeper meaning for him. So it was never a showy thing that he thought people would like. It was something that he performed and wrote that he resonated with him, and in that process resonates with other people. That's what I've learned from my father musically.
0: Is he where your talent and your love for music came from?
1: Certainly at first. Yeah. Oh, yeah. As a little boy, I remember one of my very first, I think my very first LP record back in the day was Johnny Cash. And Dad brought it back for me from a business trip. And I listened, I still have that album. And I, at the time, listened to it endlessly. So I grew up with Johnny Cash and Kris Kristofferson, and the stuff that Dad liked was what I had, because I didn't know from records. I just listened to music that was around the house, and Dad's music was what we had. So big influence. He taught me my first few licks on guitar, you know. And I remember once we were listening to a record of a guitar player, and I said, that's two guitar players. It's because I knew everything. I was 8 years old, right? You know everything when you're eight. And he said, no, he said, that's one guy. It was Chet Atkins. And I hadn't, who knew from Chet Atkins when you're eight? And Chet Atkins happened to be playing. We were living in Halifax then. So he took me to see Chet Atkins. It was my very first concert, was going to see Chet Atkins play. Wow. And I was just astonished. It was one guy playing that incredible guitar. And I have been following that particular breadcrumb trail my whole life, trying to play like Chet or play that Merle Travis style, you know. Even later with country blues, with Mississippi John Hurt and some Bruce Coburn stuff. I mean, that kind of music still has great appeal to me because it also is very honest and comes from the heart.
0: The song that we're going to play features a poem that your dad actually wrote mm-hmm. for the man who raised him.
1: That's right, yeah.
0: What can you tell us about that story?
1: The man was Del Burrell. Dad called him Pa. So did his two brothers. My grandmother was divorced when she was young and had these three boys. She later remarried. But in the interim, they stayed with Pa in their home for, I forget how many years, most of my dad's young life. So Pa was the guy who raised my dad. And I knew Pa. I was so young, but I remember him well. You know, played cribbage with him. I think I did anyway. At least I remember them playing cribbage. And so Dad just he became the father for the, I think Dad said on his record, it was something like it was his, their Zeb Walton and their Superman and their Santa Claus all wrapped into one guy. That's who Pa was. And he worked on the railroad. So Dad has a long fascination, as do I, with railroads and engines and, you know, that kind of thing. So he wrote a poem to honor Pa's memory when he died. I think it may even have been before he died. Dad told me that he had a chance to read that poem for Pa, which would be beautiful. I'm not sure if that's true or not. I'll take Dad's word for it that he did. And we recorded it. Dad recorded a record back in 1995. I think it was released in 96. And on it, he had this poem, and he wanted some music behind it. And I had independent—I was living in Toronto then, and I had written independent of all of this, this melodic piece on guitar that I thought in some way I was going to fashion into an honorary tribute to Mom and Dad or my family somehow. This was the opportunity. So he started to read the poem, and I started to play the piece, and wow.
0: Yeah.
1: So later, not too long ago, about 3 years ago, 3 years ago, 3 months ago or so, I re-recorded my guitar parts. And I had a friend come in and play dobro on it. And I was able to get Dad's vocal parts from his original recording. That's one thing AI is good for, by the way, kids. It's track separation from recordings. So I got the vocal track in, and I shaped that a little bit, too. I mean, it's an older recording. And that's what I guess we're about to hear this afternoon is this song, Pa's Hands. That's Dad's original vocal track with my re-recorded guitars and my friend Dave Palmer, who played on Dad's original record also, playing dobro on it. Oh. So the song is an homage to Pa and now is an homage to my own father.
0: Yeah. Who's called Pa also?
1: Yeah, by his grandkids. My daughter and my brother's three kids call him Pa. Ev called him Pa, yeah. So Dad is now Pa, has been for many years now.
0: What was it like for you to revisit that material, to re-record it now, you know?
1: You know, in the process, recording process, it can get a little clinical sometimes for me, mercifully. I mean, I was involved emotionally, of course, in the piece when I was playing my part, but getting it together, it was more of an organizational mixing, listening for mistakes, you know, that kind of thing, more of an analytical process. And even listening to the finished product, I was able to play it for Dad many times. He heard it. He loved it, you know. So it was great that we had that to share also. Now it strikes me as quite emotional because Dad just passed. Yeah. And it was at the time, too, but I think it's a great tribute. Dad had a lasting impression on many people. Not just me, musically. I mean, his music reached so many people. And so much so that his CD apparently was being bootlegged in Europe, which he was quite proud of. As an emotional process, it's a bonding experience. It's what I think art was made for, is to hold and couch and communicate those deeper meanings. At least it is for me. I mean, art can be anything you want it to be, but I've always resonated with stuff that had, I guess, a little deeper flow to it.
0: Yeah. It's such a personal song, obviously. The story behind it is so personal. What made you want to put it on the album, really share it with the world?
1: On my album?
0: Yeah.
1: Well, I have a vocal album coming up that I'm about halfway through, and I'm looking for material, and it just struck me. I thought, so many people reacted favorably to Dad's recording of that so many years ago. And Dad then and was quite sick, and it was pretty obvious he was, you know, nearing his end run. And I thought this would be great to have on my record as a permanent, you know, stamp of here's my father, and here's what he meant to me and what his grandfather meant to him, and hopefully will resonate with other folks.
0: Yeah. It's a beautiful poem. It's beautifully done, Troy. It really is. And I loved hearing his voice. I really did. I didn't know him, but I felt really close to him while I was listening to it.
1: Thank you.
0: Thank you for coming in. I really appreciate it.
1: It's been my pleasure. Thank you.
0: Troy McLagan is an award-winning musician in Fredericton from his upcoming album, Blue Car, and featuring the voice of Barry McLagan. This is Pa's Hands.

ever stood by the railroad tracks on a hot day in July and put your fingers in your ears when a big freight thundered by? Felt the reassurance of Grandpa's hands as he held you by the shoulders? It gave a real good feeling one could use when one gets older. The berries were thick and sweet that year, and big as the end of your thumb. So Pa cut some birch bark from a tree and made a basket, and we picked some. Then the railroad man and the six-year-old soon filled it to the brim. And the sun went down and he held my hand as I walked home with him. The tracks were smooth and straight and clear, and we had no need to hurry. Well, the way it seems we have to now, as we work and fret and worry. 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He bought my berries and my basket, and I made my first whole dollar. That old man ate the berries, and the bark loss killed the tree. Then I grew up, and I grew old, and now there's only me. My tracks aren't quite so smooth and straight and clear now that I'm older. But sometimes, you know, I still can feel Pa's hands on my shoulders.

0: That is Troy McLagan on guitar, the voice of Barry McLagan, with a poem that he wrote for his own grandfather. The song is called Pa's Hands. Well, coming up in the next half hour, rising prices and an uncertain economy are taking a toll on relationships. CBC Money columnist Bruce Ellery will be here with some suggestions on how to overcome the hurdles and bring back some harmony when it comes to money. That's ahead right now. It is 4:30. Kate Lederich has the New Brunswick News.
1: Good afternoon. A warning now. This story contains graphic descriptions of alleged domestic violence. A man accused of killing two boys last year in St. John is expected to testify in his own defense. Roman Komishny is on trial on two counts of first-degree murder. It's alleged he killed two boys, aged 10 and 17, on January the 29th of 2025. A publication ban prohibits naming the two, identified only as AB and CD. The court has ruled it can be reported it is a case of alleged domestic violence. The Crown alleges the 46-year-old stabbed the two before attempting to take his own life with a nail gun. The Crown finished calling evidence on Wednesday. Commissioner's defense lawyer Shanna Wicks told the jury she'll call evidence when the trial resumes tomorrow. She says Commissioner himself will testify. A Moncton doctor has been charged with possessing child sexual abuse and exploitation materials. Jasmine Lavallois-Gignac was charged June 12th following what police say was more than a year-long investigation. RCMP say they seized multiple electronic devices from a Moncton residence last week, and Lavallois-Gignac was arrested on scene. The 42-year-old is a nephrologist who worked at the Georges L. Dumont Hospital in Moncton, according to colleagues who spoke with Radio Canada. Vitalité Health Network said in a statement that he is not currently practicing. Lavallois-Gignac appeared in court last Friday, and he was released with conditions. He is set to appear again on November the 12th. More women have come forward in a lawsuit against a former Moncton nurse. The lawsuit was filed in 2019 against Nicole Rouet, who was a labor and delivery nurse between 2010 and 2019. Plaintiffs allege she gave expectant mothers oxytocin, speeding up their delivery without their consent. The lawsuit was certified as class action after the Supreme Court said last year it would not review the case. The hospital recently sent out 11,000 notices to mothers who gave birth when Rouet worked there. Virginia Gilmore is a lawyer representing the plaintiffs. She says a number of new women came forward while others have decided to opt out.
2: The opt-out period gives people the option for if they would be otherwise part of the class, they can decide to notify us of their decision to not be bound by those decisions. I've received about 30 opt-out forms. That doesn't necessarily mean that those people are planning to pursue their own lawsuit. It could mean that they've decided that they're not part of the class at all. They don't want anything to do with it.
1: The opt-out period in this case ended on June the 8th. CBC reached out to Horizon and Nicole Rouet's lawyers for comment, but did not get a response. The Fredericton Police Force is activating its Direct Action Response Team initiative, also known as DART. The team targets issues like open-air drug use and petty crime. There can be as many as a dozen more officers working for the team on top of regular staffing. Inspector David Cooper oversees operations and patrols and says DART allows police to focus on public concerns.
3: I think the public can expect to see a little more police presence within the next 2 weeks. So what we have done is we've started a project which involves our DART team in response to public concerns with open-air drug use in public. So the public can expect to see more police presence outside of our regular patrols, our bike patrols, our foot patrols that people will see. They'll also see more uniformed and ununiformed officers.
1: Cooper says DART has been used 29 times since it began in 2025. The team has made 150 arrests and seized 400 grams of drugs. A new book details the experience of a woman who helped people at the Fredericton Emergency Shelter. Pat Carlson started with the shelter in 1995. She says she's seen homelessness in the city change, and she highlights her experience in her new memoir called In the Company of Men. Carlson says she's learned a lot about people over her 12 years at the shelter.
4: I don't think many of us truly understand what a person goes through when they have a mental illness and an addiction, and the fight that they have internally. Which is it? Is it my illness? Is it my addiction? Self-medicating, trying to deal with that disturbing stuff that's going on in their minds. So it was a real eye-opener.
1: Carlson also founded Grace House, a woman's shelter, and helped open the community health clinic downtown. And that is the very latest CBC News for New Brunswick. For news anytime, you can visit our website at cbc.ca/nb. Vanessa?
0: Thank you so much, Kate.
1: You're welcome.
0: That is Kate Lederich in the newsroom this afternoon, taking a look now at the weather. Current temperatures range from just 11 degrees on Miscou Island to nearly 27 degrees in both Fredericton and Miramichi. Most of the province sits between 22 and 26. This afternoon, we're looking at partly cloudy skies with some scattered showers this evening and early overnight. There is a risk of a thunderstorm. There's already been a clap or two of thunder around the province. Fog patches developing overnight, lows between 8 and 12 degrees. Tomorrow, increasing clouds with a chance of showers in the afternoon in western areas. Rain arriving west to east through the evening tomorrow. Winds southerly 20 kilometers per hour. The highs between 20 and 25 degrees. Now, Thursday night into Friday morning, expect a fair bit of rain, about 20 to 30 millimeters. And then Friday, that rain will end early to mid-morning, becoming mainly cloudy with just a chance of some scattered showers, and the highs on Friday between 20 and 25 degrees. Lots going on around the province here. Some notes now from our talkback line.
5: Did you know that the monarch butterfly is one of the best-known butterfly species around the world, and in fact can be found in all Canadian provinces except Newfoundland and Labrador? 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If you would like to know more about the monarch butterfly, come to the Rosse Hive for Future Engage on Thursday, June 18th from 10 a.m. till 12, when well-known naturalist Jim Wilson will talk about the life cycle of the monarch and why they need to be protected. 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
6: Hello, CBC listeners. It's Matt from the Charlotte Street Arts Centre calling to let you know about two new exhibitions we have opening at the Charlotte Street Arts Centre Galleries this Thursday, June 18th. In the Charlotte Glencross Gallery, we have Eva Christensen's exhibition, Stay, a solo exhibition exploring nostalgia, love, and the passage of time, daily life with dogs. Eva is a Fredericton-based artist who works mainly in gouache and watercolor. Stay is a living document of the life she and her partner share with their three dogs. It's a loving testament to dog ownership and a beautiful example of how pets can shape our lives. We're also excited to host the debut exhibition by 11-year-old Yuliana Gradovich. Yuliana was born in Minsk, Belarus. In 2021, she and her family immigrated to Turkey and later to Canada. She currently attends Bliss Carmen Middle School and studies art with Fredericton-based artist Alina Karmadinova. Please join us in celebrating both of these new exhibitions with an informal reception Thursday, June 18th from 5 to 7 p.m. at the Charlotte Street Arts Center. Everyone is welcome.
0: Thanks so much for the calls. 1-855-SHIFT-NB is the number to dial with your public service announcements. 20 minutes now before 5 o'clock. Well, money and marriage, dealing with one or the other can be complicated enough, but combine them and it's a recipe for conflict. It all plays out in a new study from BMO that found almost half of married respondents view marriage as a financial commitment more than an emotional one. CBC Money columnist Bruce Sellery joins us to talk about this. Bruce is the CEO of the nonprofit credit counseling agency, Credit Canada. Good afternoon.
7: Hi there.
0: So, Bruce, what do you make of these findings from BMO?
7: Utterly depressing. Yeah. Depressing. Almost half of married respondents, 47%, view marriage as more of a financial commitment than an emotional one. And this is even more common among millennials at 56%. Can you imagine how this would have sounded on your wedding day? Like your officiant pulls you both aside for a brief moment before the ceremony and she says, tell me what excites you about joining the fine institution of marriage. Companionship, love, what is it? And you say, no, it's about splitting the mortgage. You got to lock this down. Life's cheaper divided by two. That is not where marriage should start.
0: No, it certainly isn't.
7: You were awfully quiet there. I do not know how to interpret that. You were very quiet when I said that.
0: I did it. It's actually because I turned my mic off. I actually laughed out loud.
7: Okay, good. Yeah, all right.
0: Yeah, I was not actually quiet. Okay. Now, we have seen many other studies that show money as a source of conflict in relationships. So how did that play out here?
7: Yeah, 32% said that spending is a source of conflict in the relationship. Not surprising. 37% of divorced or separated Canadians said that the financial cost of divorce kept them in the marriage longer than they wanted. Ugh. Divorce is really, really expensive. Both the one-time costs of lawyers and the ongoing costs of living in two homes instead of one. Marriages end for all sorts of reasons, of course, and it can totally be the right choice. And there's a solid financial case to be made for really trying to work it out.
0: Okay, so how do you go about doing that?
7: Start by talking about the context for money. So context is the setting in which an event occurs. So say the event is going to a place of worship, like a church or a temple or a synagogue. The event's the same, same place, same clothes, same people. But the context can be very different. It could be a wedding, or it could be a funeral. Right. So your experience is very, very different, not because of the event, you're just going to the synagogue or whatever, but because of the context. Some couples have an empowering context for money. Money is a tool, we're a team, we're gonna work on this together. And other couples have a disempowering context. Money is a minefield, we're failing, it's all bad. What's different is not how much money you have. High income families fight about money too. Income disparity can be a huge power play. What's different is the context in which money occurs. So the first question to ask your partner is, what's money for you? Over and above the mortgage and the groceries, what do you value? And I love this question. I ask it in live events all the time, and people initially look at me like I have two heads, because the conversation about money is totally dominated by the urgent need to pay the bills. But I ask people to just take a breath and answer this question for themselves. People say the most remarkable things. Money is for family, fun, freedom, experiences, health. Even people in precarious circumstances can come up with a pretty awesome context.
0: Interesting. Okay, so what is your answer to that question?
7: So Dennis and I have been having this conversation for 26 years. I know, the poor guy. Can you imagine being with me for 26 years? Ugh, I don't recommend it. His answer is that money is for beauty. Mine is that money is for adventure. So those are two different things, but they can go hand in hand. And so as a family, we make a lot of trade-offs so that we can travel. So you've heard me say, I drive an old car. We buy nearly expired meat at 30% off. Yeah. We don't order takeout. We pay off our credit cards so we aren't charged interest. But that makes sense because our behavior around money is consistent with our context for money. So ask your partner this question of context. And the question, what's your money for, helps you align your behavior to your values, give you some new language that isn't just pay the credit card, and focus on your vested interest. We are very focused on keeping our spending in check because we want beauty and adventure.
0: Okay, so what comes after that?
7: Inside this context, inside this setting, is you talk about some goals, and not just purely financial goals. Sure, you might have a goal around retirement, great, but it's broader than that. What goals do you have around health, family, travel, contribution to others, all those things. These don't have to be super well-defined. It can be like a vision board, right? Like, here's an idea. Dennis and I wrote a whole bunch of things on little magnets, and then we plotted them on a 50-year calendar on the fridge.
4: Wow.
7: So like, I'm going to learn Spanish when I'm 70, like all those, you know, whatever. Then for the goals that you, the ones that you really want to put a focus on, you develop a basic plan. And maybe that's a monthly automatic contribution to fund retirement or reading a book about living life as a nomad, whatever it is.
0: Okay, it sounds great, very aspirational, but how do you handle, you know, the here and now?
7: Yeah, you want the context to be aspirational because it's way more likely you'll take action if your context is clear and empowering, right? But the next steps, the ones that follow, very practical. So context, goals, basic plan. Now talk about who's going to do what and when. On building a basic budget, paying the bills, investing for retirement, how are we going to organize ourselves? Like bank accounts, is it one pot or is it yours, mine, ours? There's just no right way to do any of that. How are we going to resolve money tension? Because it's going to happen. Discuss that before it occurs. So maybe that's a monthly check-in chat on what's working well about money and what's not working so well. Maybe you invest in a couples counselor preemptively. $150 a session is way cheaper than a divorce. If you're like twice a year, we're spending that money to just to try and keep the lines of communication open. In some couples, these are easy questions. In others, they are terrifying questions. Like if these questions were asked, Medusa would turn you into stone, right? Like, I can promise you that will not happen. I asked her, she's busy braiding her hair. She's not gonna do it. If you need to, just blame me. Say like, I heard this Bruce guy talking to Vanessa on CBC and he said, divorce is really expensive. Ask these questions instead and then do it. Ask your partner, what's your money for?
0: All right, blame it on Bruce. I like it. Yeah. Thank you very much.
7: You're welcome, bye-bye.
0: Bye-bye. Bruce Ellery is the CEO of the nonprofit credit counseling agency Credit Canada. He's also our money columnist, and we speak with him just about every Wednesday at this time. Well, coming up tomorrow, Canada will play its second World Cup match, but there are still big questions about whether Captain Alphonso Davies will be on the field. We'll take you through what to expect from the matchup with Qatar tomorrow with sports reporter Greg Strong. That's ahead. First, though, PEI's absolute losers are spending the early part of the summer touring out west, but they will be back in the region with a show at Area 506 in St. John on August the 1st. Followed by a September show at Harvest in Fredericton. Here are absolute losers with In the Crowd.

0: Absolute Losers there with In the Crowd. We are 9 minutes now before 5 o'clock. Well, Canada's soccer team is gearing up for its second World Cup match. Coming out of last week's tie with Bosnia-Herzegovina, they will play Qatar in Vancouver tomorrow. If Canada wins, they will have a great chance to advance to the knockout rounds. Greg Strong is a sports reporter with the Canadian Press, and he joins us from Toronto with more. Good afternoon.
1: Good afternoon.
0: So, Greg, just how tough do you think this game against Qatar will be for the Canadian team?
1: Yeah, I think it'll be a stiff challenge for sure. I mean, Qatar is brimming with confidence after their draw with Switzerland. Heading into this tournament on paper, the Swiss side, top 20 team, looked to be the favorite to finish first. But after that draw, everything's wide open now. Canada and Bosnia, of course, the other countries in the group, they played to a draw in their opener. So right now, all four teams with 1 point. And I mean, throw the rankings out the window. It's tough to predict what's going to happen here. But the one thing Qatar is going to have to deal with this time around is a road crowd. They're going to be hopped up, ready to go, sell out crowd in Vancouver, the same way the Bosnians experienced that a few days ago in Toronto. The Vancouver crowd now will host the next two Canada games at least, and they'll be hopped up and ready to go.
0: I have no doubt of that. So what does Team Canada need to do to win this game?
1: Sorry, I'm just a background sound here. I'm on my way to the game in Toronto, but the main thing is the offense needs to start clicking, and they've had some issues in recent tournaments as well, in friendlies, just unable to put the ball in the back of the net. You look to Jonathan David, one of their big names up front, up top. He's just seems a little hamstrung as far as getting the ball over the line. If they can get David going, they'll be in good shape. Other players too, Tejon Buchanan, Richie Larea had a great chance, couldn't put away in the opener. They've got some weapons up front. They just need them to start clicking. Kyle Larin did have the Canada goal in the opener. But if they could get it, you know, a nice goal 15, 20 minutes in against Qatar, I think it'll just settle in and be in great shape. But that really is the key, the offense.
0: Yeah, absolutely. Now, we still don't know whether Canadian captain Alphonso Davies will be playing tomorrow. What is his status right now?
1: Yeah, he's still in what they call return to play protocol. Basically, he's training on his own. He's doing some running, doing some lighter drills. Hasn't been fully engaged in the regular training sessions that the fully fit players are. And so just kind of in a holding pattern that's been right through training ahead of the Bosnia match. And then since the team moved to Vancouver, it's just kind of kept up where, you know, he's just doing things on his own. So, you know, it's possible he could play tomorrow. I do think they probably would like to get him into the Switzerland game for sure later this month. But I have a sense that, you know, they'll kind of see how they can do against Qatar with the roster they have, and then maybe substitute Davies in if that hamstring is ready to go. But the problem is he got an injury, a history of these injuries where his hamstrings have just not been cooperating for him. And you wouldn't want to push him too early and then have it be an issue again. So it's a delicate balance here over these next few days.
0: Okay, we'll watch that certainly. Now, we have to talk about Argentinian legend Lionel Messi. He had a pretty great game yesterday. Can you take us through what he did in his first game of this World Cup?
1: Yeah, well, I mean, one of the big storylines heading into this tournament is this could be Lionel Messi's final World Cup. He's in his late 30s now. He's done so much in the sport. And a big question, especially given that he was a bit banged up leading into the tournament, is what would his performance level be like? Well, he answered those questions, silenced any critics, with a 3-goal performance in Argentina's opener against Algeria. So just an incredible display of talent, so crafty, so slick, just so experienced. You could just see the confidence brimming off him throughout the game. 3 goals and just incredible.
0: Yeah, goals that really captured a lot of people's attention all around the world, shared all over the place. Why do you think that is?
1: Well, he's in the vein of like a Roger Federer, Tiger Woods, Wayne Gretzky. Like, pick your superstar. He is right up at the top. And you know, I remember when he was in Toronto here a few weeks back with his Major League Soccer team, Inter Miami, and it was the same thing, just messy jerseys everywhere you look. Mm. The fans adore him. They can't get enough. He's so skilled. You know, there is some debate as to who's the greatest of all time, but I think a lot of soccer fans, especially this generation, definitely think it's Messi.
0: Just a few days into this World Cup, but already there have been some incredible games, matches, I suppose. What other moments have stood out to you so far?
1: Yeah, I mean, the electricity in Toronto Stadium for that opener against Bosnia was a real standout. I mean, the Toronto crowds can be hit and miss generally on the sports scene, but they came out in force, 43,000 strong, and they were vocal and really into it. So that was a pretty cool moment. And then seeing Cape Verde, of all teams, draw Spain. I mean, this is a soccer minnow against one of the top three soccer countries in the world. To hold them to a draw, just an incredible result, and really just an example of anything can happen in the World Cup.
0: I love that. So as the tournament continues, then, which teams will you be watching?
1: Well, I can't get enough of this Canada team. If they can get the offense going, they could really do something special, because they have such a great opportunity here where you've got two more games to go in Vancouver. If Canada were to finish first, they would play a round of 32 game in Vancouver. If they were to win that, they would stay in Vancouver and play a round of 16 game, which is really hard to believe, but it is on the table. We do have to keep in mind, Canada's never won a game at this tournament, but they are ranked 30th in the world now. They are building off that draw. And to me, that's the team to watch in this country. I'll still, of course, get into Spain and Brazil and England and all the soccer powers. But right now, it's really fun having a team that is a co-host of the tournament, having a lot of people excited around the country.
0: Agreed. There are watch parties everywhere, including right here in New Brunswick. It's been a lot of fun. Thanks so much for this, Greg. Really appreciate it.
1: Thank you.
0: Take care. Bye-bye.
1: Bye.
0: Greg Strong is a sports reporter for the Canadian Press. Well, coming up in the next hour of Shift, the PWHL had its big awards night last night, celebrating players and coaches for their hard work over the season. And New Brunswick's Marlene Boissonneau was recognized. We will give her a call. National and international news is straight ahead.

0: Welcome back. I'm Vanessa Vandervolk. This is Shift on CBC Radio 1. Well, the PWHL announced its major awards last night, and Dundee's Marlene Boissonneau won an Impact Award for her leadership and commitment. We will speak with her. Then Pam Novak is dealing with a feisty little critter she has never cared for before. We will check in with Pam at the Atlantic Wildlife Institute. After the 5:30 news, Bard in the Barracks is celebrating its 20th season. We will speak with John Ball, the director of The Winter's Tale, opening this week, who's been there from the very beginning, as well as soprano Sally Dibley, who is taking on the role of Paulina in her very first Shakespeare production. Kate Lederich is in the newsroom this afternoon. Hi there, Kate.
1: Hi, Vanessa. In the news, more women have come forward in an ongoing lawsuit against a former Moncton delivery nurse. The lawsuit was filed 7 years ago against Nicole Rouet, who was a nurse at the Moncton Hospital between 2010 and 2019. Plaintiffs allege she gave expectant mothers labor-inducing drugs without their consent. You'll likely see more police on Fredericton streets over the next 2 weeks. The force is activating the Direct Action Response Team Initiative, also known as DART, which puts extra officers on duty to target specific concerns like public drug use and petty crime. The founder of the Fredericton Emergency Shelter in 1995 has written a book detailing the experience. Pat Carlson has worked with homeless people in Fredericton for decades. She also founded Grace House.

0: a woman's shelter. And I'll have much more on these and other stories coming up for you at 5:30. Vanessa?
1: Thank you so much, Kate.
0: You're welcome.
1: That is Kate Lederich in the newsroom this afternoon, taking a look now at the weather. Current temperatures in the province range from just over 11 degrees on Miscou Island this afternoon to nearly 27 in both Fredericton and Miramichi. Tonight, we're expecting partly cloudy skies with some scattered showers this evening and early overnight. There is a risk of a thunderstorm. There have been a few claps of thunder around the province so far. A fog patch is developing overnight. The lows between 8 and 12 degrees. Tomorrow, increasing clouds with a chance of showers in the afternoon for western areas, and then rain arriving west to east through the evening tomorrow. Winds southerly 20 kilometers per hour, the highs between 20 and 25. Thursday night through to Friday morning, we will see a fair bit of rain, as much as 20 to 30 millimeters is possible, although there could be pockets that see a little bit more even than that. Friday, that rain ending early to mid-morning and then becoming mainly cloudy with a chance of scattered showers and the highs between 20 and 25 degrees. 8 minutes now past 5 o'clock. Well, the PWHL had its big awards night last night, celebrating players and coaches for their hard work during the season. Four players received impact awards for their leadership, their integrity, their commitment to their team, including goalie Marlène Boissonneau of Dundee, New Brunswick. Marlène received $5,000 to donate to a charity of her choice as part of that recognition, and she joins me now from Calgary. Good afternoon.
2: Good afternoon.
1: And congratulations. How does it feel to receive this award?
2: It feels really good. It's something really special. It's obviously a huge honor, and I'm very thankful to be a recipient.
1: Yeah. This is kind of a special award. I mean, it's for hockey, yes, but it's also for your impact, your leadership, your integrity, your commitment to your team. What does that mean to you?
2: It's something really special. I mean, you never play the sport looking for awards. You always play to just have fun. It's pretty special that I get the opportunity to have that impact. I am passionate with coaching the next generation, motivating the next generation. And for that to happen to be recognized is really special, but certainly something that I wasn't expecting by any means.
1: Were you surprised when you heard your name?
2: To be honest with you, yes. I found out about the initial award a little bit earlier in February, actually when we landed from one of our road trips. And so it was definitely something that came shocking to me, not something that I was expecting.
1: Wow. Now, this award comes with $5,000, and you are donating that $5,000 to Hockey for Youth. Can you tell us a bit about the organization?
2: It's an organization that gives back. It's something that just I heavily support. There's a lot of organizations out there. I was lucky to meet with the founder a couple of years back, and it's just one of those things where, you know, all the stars aligned, where they very much so match what I'm aspiring to do, which is giving back to the next generation, promoting the sport, just enriching the hockey community in so many ways by providing opportunities for young athletes to be able to try the sport, to play it, and also to just have an environment where they can do that comfortably without any fear of judgment or anything of that sort.
1: Yeah. So they're a real match for your values, it sounds like.
2: Most certainly.
1: How was this past season for you when you look back on it?
2: It was an amazing season. I was very fortunate to be a part of an organization that is very professional and that was filled with really good talent as well as really good people. So that to me is one of the best places you can play. Genuinely loved my time there. Minnesota is a phenomenal state. And obviously the city we were in St. Paul was also very special to me. So overall, really good season. A lot of team success and a lot of personal successes as well.
1: Absolutely. Lots of success. A new team, you know, how was it for you to get comfortable with this new team? It sounds like you fit right in.
2: It honestly was a pretty good fit. I was with them for a partial part of the season prior, so I was able to get a little tease of what they'd be like for the season. And when the season came around and I got to jump in with both feet, it was very much so a match that I knew would be the right one. So it was a no-brainer that I was going to have a good season, and that's how it came about. So very happy about that.
1: What, if anything, can you say about what is next for you in the league?
2: Hopefully a lot more games, a lot more action, and a lot more fun. There's not really much expectation outside of the expectations I put on myself, which is the continued development. So the off season is going to be big. We get big off seasons, 5 to 6 months here. So a lot of chance for growth. So it's ultimately going to be about capitalizing on that throughout the season.
1: What do you make of the league at this point? I mean, you are donating to an organization that is encouraging hockey in youth. And just seeing this league develop over the last couple of years has been so meaningful for so many young girls who play hockey. And I'm wondering, you know, now that it is a huge league and people are watching really all over the world, what does that mean to you?
2: It's honestly a dream come true in so many ways, from the fact that when I was a young girl, there was no such thing as a professional women's hockey league. And for now, you know, not only is there one, but the fact that I get to play in it, it's so special. I say all the time, we're creating dreams at the grassroots level. So the game is only going to get leaps and bounds ahead of what it is now in 5-10 years from now. And the fact that we have 12 teams now means that there's 12 markets that get to have girls to come to those games, and even young boys. And then a lot of those markets are within driving distance or flight distance. So we're going to be able to create so many more dreams and lives that enjoy to watch the sport in person or even online, of course, with all the broadcasting opportunities that the new added teams will provide. So all in all, it's just honestly, it's a lot of pinch me moments, even to this day, even going into year four. It's nothing short of a dream for sure.
1: Pretty incredible. I mean, did you think it was possible to have a career in professional hockey when you were growing up in Dundee?
2: No, most certainly not. I was very lucky where I was able to play for Team Canada at a very young age. So I always had this wild belief that I'd always play the sport, whether it be on the national level at the Olympics or anything like that, or genuinely thinking I'd play in the NHL one day. So for there to be a league that actually is somewhere I can play, and for me to be able to see that in my playing age is something that's definitely not something I would have envisioned as a kid if I was really realistic with my dreams back then.
1: It's pretty incredible. So do you get much of a break this summer? What are you up to?
2: I get as much of a break as I'm going to give myself for sure in the next 5 to 6 months. I do enjoy coaching, so I'm going to be coaching a ton. That's going to be something really special through mentorship online or locally or places of that sort. And obviously training is going to be very much so elevated this summer as well. Just continuing to train on ice, off ice. And I'm going to do the best I can to try to see my family out east as much as I can, to try to travel and make sure to prioritize family time in the off season, since the season itself doesn't really have much family time. So I'll definitely be making my way to New Brunswick a couple times in the next 5-6 months. So it'll be busy in that sense. But otherwise, just a lot of rest and R&R, as we say.
1: I'm really glad to hear that there will at least be some people in New Brunswick who might be able to see you. Thank you so much for the time, and congratulations once again.
2: Thank you so much. Thanks for having me on.
1: Take care. Bye-bye.
2: You as well. Bye.
1: Marlene Boissonneau is a goaltender in the PWHL. She is originally from Dundee, New Brunswick. Well, coming up, Pan Novak is rehabbing an animal she has never dealt with before at the Atlantic Wildlife Institute. That's very unusual for Pam. So she will join us to talk about the animal in her care. That is ahead. First, though, the long list for this year's Polaris Music Prize is out. Among the 40 nominated albums is Mariel Buckley with Strange Trip Ahead. Now, Mariel has deep family connections here in New Brunswick, and music lovers may have seen her opening for Matt Anderson during his most recent tour of the province. From the nominated album, this is Mariel Buckley with Vending Machines.

0: That is Mariel Buckley with Vending Machines. Mariel Buckley's latest album has been nominated, at least on the long list, for this year's Polaris Music Prize. 20 minutes now past 5 o'clock. Well, it has been a long time since an animal arrived at the Atlantic Wildlife Institute that staff has never dealt with before. But this week, a small but fierce new arrival from the Bathurst area has Pam Novak doing her research and wearing a lot of protective gear. Hi there, Pam.
1: Hi, Vanessa.
0: So something entirely new to you. What could this be?
1: Can you imagine?
0: No.
1: I know. I really had to sit for a moment going, I must have had one of these before. This is incredible. But no, after, you know, you get to a point sometimes where you're like, okay, yes, the same kind of animals come in. And after 36 years of doing this, it does take something to really surprise me. But it happened to me over the weekend.
0: Okay. So you get a call and the people say what?
1: Say that they had found this animal and we're like, okay, sure. We were doubting it and it's a baby. And they said, no, we'll drive it to you. It's very lethargic. It was found alone, abandoned on an ATV trail.
0: Hmm.
1: And we're going to bring it right down to you. So I'm like, we're okay. And they did. And I opened up the box when they arrived and I was astonished that they were 100% correct.
0: And it is a what, Pam?
1: It is a fisher.
0: A fisher?
1: A fisher. Yeah.
0: Okay, now, I have heard of a fisher, but a lot of people won't know what that is. Can you describe?
1: It's like a weasel. It's actually part of the mustelid family.
0: Yeah.
1: So it's a cousin to our weasels, like the ermines and mink and such. So, but it's larger. Like, this is one of the largest of the, you know, the weasels that we would have in this area at full size. Like, a male can get up to, like, 3 feet long. They're arboreal. They live in the trees. They're very elusive. They're mostly nocturnal. So that's why people don't see them. And they are one of the most fascinating animals to come across. And I was actually stunned that I was like, you know what? I have not handled one of these before. And it took a lot for me to say that.
0: It's amazing that the people knew exactly what it was.
1: Yeah, yeah. They called it like, nope, this is what it is. And we're like, okay, bring it. You know, it needed help. So they were like, yeah, we're in the car. And with 4 hours later, the next morning, they showed up. So.
0: All right, now this is a baby, that's probably a good thing, because these are pretty ferocious, are they not, when they're fully grown?
1: Yes, these are carnivores, these are predators of our forests, so, you know, you don't want to mess with them when you don't have to.
0: Yeah.
1: And so that's why I wasn't quite sure what was going to happen when I opened up a box. It was like a very heavy kind of wood box that it came in, which is good, because it definitely kept them contained. And, even with only being maybe 2 months old, the canines and the incisors are still there already, and like, retractable nails. And it just comes at you with a growl and a snarl, and it fights you to take its formula. Like, wow, this is an adventure. This is going to be an adventure. It might be my last adventure, but it's going to be an adventure.
0: That feisty at just 2 months old.
1: Very feisty. Yeah, like he had spunked up. They had given him some fluids the night before on our instructions because they had asked what to do, you know, to kind of help stabilize it. So thank goodness they did. And it was really starting to pep up and come around. And within the last couple of days, definitely showing its personality, feeling better, transitioning already from formula to drinking more out of a bowl because it was attacking, you know, the syringe feedings quite ferociously after it realized that, oh, this is good stuff. And so I'm already on the really thick leather gloves, you know, having extra material on me so that it doesn't bite and, you know, bring me down this early. I'd like to have a little bit of a fight with me, you know.
0: So
1: the protection gear is already coming out to be able to handle this animal, which is good because you want to keep them feisty and wild like that. But it actually is hilarious at the same time that I have to protect myself so well against an animal like this, like where I don't even use as much protection if I'm dealing with a bear cub.
0: No kidding. Wow. It's too bad you can't just explain to it. I'm helping.
1: I do. I try to say that out loud repeatedly. And, you know, you have to figure like any kind of anybody even has like pet ferrets or so, like sure. They'll understand, except, you know, this is on steroids where they're just wiggly, wormy, but, you know, have some power to them. And he'll continue, you know, to get stronger as he gets larger and stuff, too. Just trying to deal with just how quick and agile that he's becoming as he's gaining his strength so quickly, and it's really quite the sight to see, and quite an adventure, to be honest.
0: A brand new adventure for you. Now, is it clear to you at this point what happened to this animal, or you know, what kind of condition he's in at this point?
1: Well, right now he seems to be pretty good. Okay. We're hoping that there's no underlying issues because he's bright and he's alert. He's responded well to being rehydrated and now eating some soft foods as well as being on the formula. So you don't know if, you know, like where he was found, like what had happened to the mother. Were there any other kits around? The people did look to see if there was any signs of something. Like was it, it was on an ATV trail. So did the mother get hit by, you know, an ATV or... was there some trapping going on in the area, or like what had happened? They said, you know, it's a well-traveled trail, but they've never seen a fisher on it before. And for this little guy just to be found along the side that was really in dire need of some assistance, you know, definitely tells you that something had happened to the mother within, you know, probably the week or so earlier, because
0: right.
1: he was still needing help. Like he needs mama's care for a while longer. So.
0: So now he's got Pam's care. Which,
1: yes.
0: You know, great and all, but because you have him at this, you know, tender age, I suppose you have to get him to a certain point in order to release him. And he's just going to get feistier and feistier from here, Pam.
1: Yes, he will. Yeah. So that's what we're trying to plan of how we can build an enclosure for him so that as he gets bigger and we can build his strength up, give him kind of like a forest type of habitat enclosure, but something that we can also then catch him in too for release, because you want to get to the point pretty soon where it can be, you know, hands off as much as possible after he's done with the whole being weaned from his formula stage. So, yeah, that's going to be the next challenge of where, how we can house him so that he can grow appropriately, stay wild, and recognize kind of the environment that he's going to go back into. And we're already in conversation with the folks that had found him to look for the location for release to go back up, you know, by the end of the summer, hopefully early fall, because that's usually from what I'm reading, they would start separating from, you know, from their mother going into the fall.
0: Well, boy, good luck with that, Pam.
1: Thank you. We're going to need it.
0: Yeah, I think you are. Before I let you go, you know, we don't hear about fishers very often. We don't see them. You've never had one. You know, is there a healthy population of fishers? What's your sense of it in the province?
1: I believe there are. Like, we've actually seen fisher here on the property, and even just recently, Barry actually had there's a sighting that we had seen one. So they are all around us. So I think the population is somewhat stable. It is, you know, it's an animal that is trapped. Populations, I think, had dipped for a while because of over-trapping and such, but I think from what I can see and understand, it's like it's not a, you know, species that is at risk at all.
0: Yeah.
1: It's just it's a very elusive species where you're just not going to see it unless you're really in the right spot at the right time. I can understand it better now seeing even the coloring of this little guy where he would blend into the tree canopy very quickly, and you wouldn't even know if he was up on a limb over your head. You wouldn't even know it because he would blend in with the wood of and the tree limbs and such so well and be so slinky about it that he could be moving around. And they do have pretty big territories as well too, like, you know, especially the this is a male, and they can go like 10-15 mile type of territory, so they can move around quite a lot too, and they're speedy, so they're, you know, they can make up some distance in a pretty, you know, relatively short amount of time. So I think they are all around us. We just don't have the ability to see them that much because of the fact of how they use their, you know, their forest environment, and that's what they need. And so when you start taking that away, it's going to make it more difficult for them because they actually do need that camouflage and they need that for their hunting ability, because these are the, you know, their prey is going to be like snowshoe hare. It's going to be the smaller rodents, and they're ones who will take down even porcupines. You know, these are the famous creatures that have figured out to, you know, to be able to take down a porcupine without it killing them.
0: Boy.
1: They go by scent a lot. They'll leave also their scent behind because being a mustelid, they're going to be stinky. You know, they are stinky. We've learned that well with our dealings with our ermines and our mink over the years. The whole mechanics of it is just fascinating to me as I learn more about them. So,
0: all right. Watch your fingers, Pam. We'll talk to you soon.
1: Yes, I have Band-Aids on the ready.
0: Okay.
1: Thanks, Vanessa.
0: Bye, Pam.
1: Bye-bye.
0: That's Pam Novak with the Atlantic Wildlife Institute in the Tantramar area. She's posted a photo, by the way, of her little Fisher King on the Facebook page. You can check it out there. She also sent me a video, which is much more fierce. That little creature is, no doubt, attacking that food with gusto. Coming up in our last half hour, Fredericton's Bard in the Barracks is celebrating its 20th anniversary this season with two plays opening this week. We will hear all about A Winter's Tale from two of the people involved in the production. That's ahead. Right now, it is 5:30. Kate Lederich has the New Brunswick News.
2: Good afternoon. A warning now, this story contains details of alleged domestic violence. The Crown has finished presenting evidence in a St. John double murder trial, and the defense says the 46-year-old man accused of killing a boy and a teenager last year is expected to testify. Shane McGee has the latest from the trial.
3: Jurors spent Wednesday hearing about electronic data on devices seized by police. The testimony came on the eighth day of Roman Commissioni's trial on two counts of first-degree murder. He's accused of killing two boys aged 10 and 17 on January 29, 2025. A publication ban prohibits naming the two, identified only as AB and CD. The court has ruled it can be reported it's a case of alleged domestic violence. Jurors heard from an RCMP digital forensics examiner. Robert Faulkner looked at data from a laptop, cell phones, and a tablet from the scene. Jurors saw a video of Commissioni recorded January 26th, found on a phone. Faulkner said the video was sent to Commissioni's father at 7:08 a.m. on the 29th. The jury previously heard the teenage victim called 911 at 7:04 a.m. that day. In the video, Commissioni says in Russian, "If you get any unpleasant calls or hear anything bad in the near future, then it's most likely true." It ends with him saying, quote, "Thank you for everything, all the best, and stay happy." Commissioni's lawyer asked no cross-examination questions Wednesday. The defense will begin presenting its case Thursday, and Commissioni is expected to testify. Shane McGee, CBC News, St. John.
2: More women have come forward in an ongoing lawsuit against a former Moncton delivery nurse. The lawsuit was filed 7 years ago against Nicole Rouet, who was a nurse at the Moncton Hospital between 2010 and 2019. Plaintiffs allege she gave expectant mothers labor-inducing drugs without their consent. The lawsuit was certified as class action after the Supreme Court decided last year it would not review the case. The hospital recently sent out 11,000 notices to mothers who gave birth when Rouet worked there. Virginia Gilmore is a lawyer representing the plaintiffs. She says even though the case is progressing, it could still take years to be resolved.
4: A settlement is a little ways away at this point, so right now, becoming part of the class for the purpose of being bound by it is sufficient for a woman to allege that she was affected by illicit administration of oxytocin. But when it comes down to it, there will still need to be proof that each individual person had been affected by this activity that took place.
2: CBC reached out to Horizon and Nicole Rouet's lawyers for comment, but did not get a response. A Moncton doctor has been charged with possessing child sexual abuse and exploitation materials. Jasmine Lavola-Gignac was charged June the 12th, following what police say was more than a year-long investigation. RCMP say they seized multiple electronic devices from a Moncton residence last week, and Lavola-Gignac was arrested on scene. The 42-year-old is a nephrologist who works at the Georges Dumont Hospital in Moncton, according to colleagues who spoke with Radio Canada. Vitalité Health Network said in a statement that he is not currently practicing. Lavola-Gignac appeared in court last Friday, and he was released with conditions. He's set to appear again on November 12th. Canada's total population dropped for the third consecutive quarter. New data from Stats Canada shows a small decline in the first 3 months of this year of about 55,000 people. As Peter Armstrong reports, it marks a broader trend in the nation's tightening immigration policies.
5: Canada's total population now stands just shy of 41.5 million people. So a decline of 55,000 doesn't sound like much, but Stéphane Marion, chief economist at the National Bank of Canada, says this is part of a historic shift.
6: This is the third consecutive quarter of population decline. This is unprecedented in Canadian history. We're now down a cumulative 234,000.
5: The change comes after the federal government scaled back immigration targets. Fewer new immigrants arrived, and Statistics Canada's preliminary data show the number of non-permanent residents decreased by 117,000 people. Immigration drives economic growth as new arrivals spend money getting settled and grow the amount of everyday purchases. Having fewer people means less spending, so GDP growth tends to fall, which explains at least one part of why GDP contracted over the last two quarters. Peter Armstrong, CBC News, Toronto.
2: 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Vanessa?
0: Thank you so much, Kate.
2: You're welcome.
0: Have a good evening.
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2: Bye.
0: That is Kate Lederick in the newsroom this afternoon. Let's talk about the weather. So current temperatures in the province range from just 11 degrees on Miscou Island to 26 degrees now in the Fredericton area. Tonight, we're expecting partly cloudy skies with some scattered showers this evening and early overnight. There is a risk of a thunderstorm. Fog patches developing overnight with lows between 8 and 12 degrees. Tomorrow, increasing clouds with a chance of some showers in the afternoon for western areas. Rain arriving west to east throughout the evening tomorrow. Winds southerly 20 kilometers per hour. Highs 20 to 25 degrees. So Thursday night into Friday morning, we are expecting a fair bit of rain, 20 to 30 millimeters for most areas of the province. You could see a pocket or two with a bit more than that, as much as 40 millimeters. Friday, we will see the rain end early to mid-morning and then becoming mainly cloudy with just a chance of some scattered showers and highs on Friday between 20 and 25 degrees. Well, yes, the World Cup is here, and with it, people are back to debating one of the oldest arguments about the sport. It's an argument that invokes many emotions. It has to do with language and with history. That debate is whether to call the sport soccer or football. The CBC's Lawrence Watt has more.
7: Well, recently, CBC published a story about the 2026 FIFA World Cup, specifically about the basics of soccer and how the game is played. 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
9: It's not soccer, it's football. Sorry.
10: What is soccer?
11: Football. Not soccer.
10: Football!
7: So, is it soccer or is it football? And where does the word soccer actually come from? Here is a twist.
12: If you look into it, the word was coined in Oxford sometime in the 1880s.
7: Yes, in 1800s Britain, there were different kinds of football. One was called rugby football, the other was called association football, like the type played at the World Cup. At Oxford, students had a habit of turning words into nicknames. Rugby football became rugger, but association football was more complicated to shorten. According to Szymanski, students took the middle letters of association, SOC, or S-O-C, and added E-R at the end. And so association football became soccer. The word was used in Britain for much of the 20th century. And then something else happened. In places where other sports were already called football, like Canada, the US, Australia, and Ireland, soccer actually helped people know which game you meant. For example, in Ireland, you have Gaelic football, and in the US and Canada, you have the type of football where the ball spends more time in your hands. So, soccer had gone from slang to being useful, and in countries where it served a purpose, it stuck, including today in Australia, where the nickname for the men's national team is Socceroos. But in Britain, the word fell out of use. Rugby football became rugby, and association football became just football. And as soccer became more common in North America, many Brits began treating it like a word used by those Americans. So, What's with the whole argument about calling it soccer or football?
12: This is obviously, on its face, a completely pointless argument. Americans have been calling it soccer for more than a century. They have another game they play called football. They're never going to change this. So no amount of whining is going to change that. And I think it tells you something more about relations between the United States and Britain and even other parts of the world.
7: So yes, football is the name used by most of the world. But soccer is not wrong. It's an old British nickname with a global history. And blaming North America for its usage could be an own goal.
0: That is the CBC's Lawrence Watt. He was speaking with Stefan Szymanski, a professor of sports management at the University of Michigan. Stefan has written multiple books about soccer, including Soccernomics and It's Football, Not Soccer, and vice versa. Minutes now before 6 o'clock. Well, Fredericton's Bard in the Barracks is celebrating its 20th anniversary this season with two plays opening this week. Love's Labor's Lost opens on Saturday, but opening on Friday is The Winter's Tale. It's an intergenerational story that will feature actors ranging in age from 8 to 80, and including several actors who are joining the company for the very first time. Joining us in the studio, soprano Sally Dibley, who is taking on the role of Paulina in her first ever Shakespeare production, and director and Bard in the Barracks veteran, John Ball. Good afternoon.
13: Good afternoon.
14: Hello, Vanessa.
0: Great to see you both. So, John, perhaps I can begin with you. For people unfamiliar with The Winter's Tale, how would you describe the story?
14: It's quite a complicated story. It's a real unique mix of tragic themes and tragic plot for the first half. And then it kind of does a turn. It pivots about halfway through and moves to a more comic mode, a more heading towards sort of a comic resolution and even a kind of recuperation and restoration of some of the things that have happened in the first half of the play, which have not gone well. It's a jealousy story, primarily. It's a story of a jealous king who suspects his wife of infidelity with his best friend, completely baseless. And nobody else thinks this but him, but he becomes completely wrapped up in it, as jealous people sometimes do, and gets so in his own head, he won't listen to anyone else. And he does this all very publicly and in a humiliating way for the queen, sends her to prison, puts her on trial. Even worse things than that flow from it. And then sort of halfway through, he events lead him to recognize the error of his ways. But by then, some pretty awful things have happened. And then the rest of the play sets about sort of fixing some of those things. And we meet some very comic characters. We shift 16 years ahead in time. So it's a unique play in that way. There's just a gap, you know, in the 15 minutes of intermission, we jump ahead 16 years and meet a whole new bunch of characters. So it's a really interesting play of contrasts. It's got something for everyone, I think, in terms of what you might look for in a Shakespeare play. It's got songs and dances, as well as just very intense tragic moments and lots of very poetic speech.
0: Quite a saga, certainly. I was going to ask why you might choose this one for the 20th season of Bard in the Barracks, but it's kind of clear there that it has something for everyone.
14: I hope it does, yeah. And it's a play we've never done with Bard in the Barracks. It's considered one of the four late romances. It's one of the last plays Shakespeare wrote. And we've done the other three. We've done The Tempest twice, and we've also done Pericles and Cymbeline. They're in that same group. And they all have some of these same themes and some of these big expanses of time and space and intergenerational themes, family and the passing on of generations, the movement of time, are themes for all of those plays. And so I thought it was high time we did this one. And it's been a favorite of mine since I acted in it as an undergraduate, you know, over 40 years ago. So I've kind of always wanted Bard to do it and maybe to do it myself. So I'm thrilled to have the chance.
0: High time indeed. Sally, you are, of course, a well-known soprano, a choir conductor. What made you decide to get involved with Bard in the Barracks? This is your first Shakespeare play.
13: Is my first Shakespeare play. Well, John asked me. So that was, I figured, I always think, if people are asking, then I should just say yes. You know, I'm at the stage where I'm never really sure if I should do new things, but somebody asks, I say yes. So actually, the combination of an opera singer and a Shakespearean actor is very, very, they're very close. They share a lot of the same themes. Both in this case, I get to be very, very dramatic. I was in an in my opera singing role, I played mostly big dramatic roles. So how John knew that, I'm not sure, but it seems to be a perfect mix. And also in in opera and in Shakespeare, it's very text-driven. You spend a lot of time working on the text, whether it's in, most of the time it's in a different language in opera. But Shakespeare is almost like a different language. You have to spend a lot of time piecing together what exactly is being said. You have to pay attention to diction like crazy. Even more so here because we've got a long distance to cover. We're outside, and so you really have to project. That is absolutely part of an opera singer. So it seemed to make sense to put the two together.
0: It seems like a perfect fit for you, actually, that actually you can use your skills just in a new way.
13: Well, I'm really liking it. I really didn't know what to expect. I really didn't. I'm really liking it. Now, there are some things that are different, that are quite notably different. The pacing. So if you think about an opera, it is all music. It is music from the opening to the closing. And you fit in the text around the music. Well, there's no music here. So in a way, it is freer because I can choose when I want it to be more dramatic and speed up and speed up and when I need it to be slower. So it is more freeing. It's a little scarier. It most definitely is a little scarier. There's an intimacy with the audience that I didn't find when I was performing. They're big halls. They're very large halls. You have intimacy on the stage, but you don't really have that with the audience. It's dark. You can't see anybody. And now after intermission, it gets dark and I can't see anybody. But in the beginning, it's going to be a real surprise how I'm going to react to having people 1 foot even in front of me, surrounding me, and to look into their eyes, to have them that close. It'll be interesting. I'm sure I'll love it.
0: It's a different experience,
13: And then the rehearsal time is more condensed. You know, it's a much shorter. We're rehearsing. You know, that's what we're there to do. It is our job. We're there all day and sometimes in the evening. Here, it's evenings only, and so we put it together pretty fast. I'm really used to kind of memorizing as I go along, but also getting used to it. I used to say, oh my God, you're an idiot if you don't know your lines by the time you go on stage. That's not so with this.
0: Not so. Now, John, Sally is not the only actor who has joined the company for the first time for this production. Can you tell me a bit about the actors you've assembled here?
14: Sure, yeah. It's an intergenerational play. So there's a lot of older characters. There's a young boy, and we've cast a young boy, an 8-year-old boy, the youngest person ever to be in one of these shows, although he was in it last year, but he was the same person, and just younger. But yes, so we've got, so he's not a first-timer, but I've got a number of the older roles filled with people I knew that, like Sally. Sally has a son who is in Bard in the Barracks that I acted with in the past. Mm-hmm. Another community member, John McCauley, who's been a friend since I've lived in Fredericton. His son was in Bard in the Barracks many years ago and is now a professional actor in Toronto. So John McCauley's playing the role of Camillo. We've got Ryan Griffith, well-known local playwright, who's done lots of theater in a variety of capacities around town over many years. He did Bard once, but just for a remount of one play for a very few performances about 15 years ago. So I was able to encourage him to come back. I've got Dennis Klink, who's the oldest person ever to be in a Bard production, and he's doing it for the first time. So I've tried to cast people that are suited to a particular kind of role, and we've got all ages, sort of people from their 20s right through to an 80-year-old and down to an elementary school age kid. So there's a lot of mix, and then we've got some wonderful young people in their 20s and 30s, some of whom are also doing it for the first time, or maybe they started last year but are still pretty new to it.
0: Sally, tell me about the role you're playing.
13: Oh, Paulina. Paulina's very She's pretty spicy. She speaks her mind. She is Hermione's best defender, and she will defend her to the end. She speaks her mind to King Leontes. She talks to him probably like nobody else can talk to him. I was going to say she's kind. She has. When it comes to Hermione, she just, whatever needs to be done, she does it. Mm-hmm. And she doesn't really care who she hurts in the process, because it is all for good. She can't stand to see what has happened to Hermione.
14: And she's trying to talk the king out of his jealousy. She's one of the people, and she's the strongest and, in the end, most effective of the people who tries to tell him, you're crazy, you know. Mm. There's nothing going on here, you know. Shake yourself out of it. And she has some just wonderful moments, and Sally is playing them so wonderfully well, so beautifully, and it's just a natural to this new project of doing Shakespeare. So it's been just a thrill, because I had a vision that she would be a perfect fit for this role when I started asking her this a couple of years ago and kept mentioning it when we'd get together. And so I'm glad that we finally have the opportunity to do it. It's an absolutely wonderful role. It's one of the best roles for an older woman in Shakespeare, I think. It's going to be amazing to see.
0: You've actually brought in a scene that you can do. I mean, John, do you want to set up the scene and then perhaps you can take it away?
14: This is Paulina's first scene. So she enters the play in a prison. So Hermione's now, by this point in the play, Leontes, through his jealous ravings, has sent her to prison. She's there and she's just given birth to a baby. And this the baby that he suspects is not his baby. So that's part of the whole motivation for him. Nobody else thinks this again, but Paulina comes to the prison to visit Hermione, the queen, and check in with her and speaks to her lady-in-waiting that's also gone to prison with her to help her out. And so this scene takes place with them. We've not included the lines for the lady-in-waiting, but that is who Sally will be speaking to. And then at the end of the scene, the jailer, just a small part, will come in. And I'm not playing it in the play, but I'll read it for today.
0: All right.
13: These dangerous, unsafe loons of the king. Beshrew them. He must be told, and he shall. The office becomes a woman best. I'll take it upon me. If I prove honey-mouthed, let my tongue blister, and never to my red-looked anger be the trumpet any more. Pray you, Amelia, commend my best obedience to the queen. If she dares trust me with her little babe, I'll show it the king and undertake to be her advocate to the loudest. We do not know how he may soften at the sight of the child. The silence often of pure innocence persuades when speaking fails. Tell her, Amelia, I'll use that tongue I have. If wit flow from it as boldness from my bosom, let not be doubted I shall do good.
14: Madam, if it please the queen to send the babe, I know not what I shall incur to pass it, having no warrant.
13: You need not fear it, sir. This child was prisoner to the womb, and is by law and process of great nature thence freed and enfranchised, not a party to the anger of the king, nor guilty of, if any be, the trespass of the queen.
14: I do believe it.
13: Upon mine honor, I will stand twixt you and danger.
0: Yay! Wonderful. Wonderful.
14: Thank you.
0: All right. Just days now until the big debut. John, you've been involved in Bard the Barracks for a very long time. Mm-hmm. What does it feel like to be celebrating a milestone like 20 years?
14: Yeah, I've been in it for that whole 20 years, and I've acted in 20 of the shows, as it happens. I was in the very first one and have been in it most years since, and some years in two. So it's been a big part of my life, and it's been a big part for a lot of people of many ages. We've had hundreds of actors and crew members sort of participate in it over the years. So it's been a great success. You know, it's been popular with audiences in Fredericton. I think we've grown as a company. We've grown in the ambition and scope of what we tried to do when we moved from initially just doing one show a year. Now we do two in different locations and contrasting styles and all of that. So I'm thrilled. We've got a great season. We've got our production of The Winter's Tale, and then Len Falkenstein and Jake Martin are directing Love's Labor's Lost. So, which is a more of a pure comedy. So there'll be quite a study in contrast and different approaches. So it feels very satisfying and cause for celebration, I think, and we hope lots of people will come out and help us do that. Yeah. Bard in the Barracks shows have usually, in Odell Park, been done as promenade-style productions where you move around through the park to different locations and the action unfolds here and there. So this one is going to be different in the sense it's more of a conventional staging. The audience sits in one place and we're performing the whole thing under a pine tree just near the lodge. So it should be more accessible for people than some of our shows have been.
0: Sally, have you got the bug now? Is this the first of many to come?
13: We'll see. Let's leave it at that.
0: Fair enough. Thank you so much, both of you.
13: Absolutely.
14: Thank you, Vanessa.
0: Sally Dibley is Paulina in The Winter's Tale, opening this Friday in Odell Park. John Ball is the director and a Bard in the Barracks veteran. The play will be performed Thursdays, Fridays, and Saturdays through July the 5th. Ticket information is available at bardinthebarracks.com. That's about it for us for this evening. I'm Vanessa Vandervalk. We'll leave you tonight with a song for a summer night. This is Joel Plaskett with Hey Moon, a campfire song. Good night.

0: pursue independent safety certification common in the industry. Years before the disaster, CEO Stockton Rush openly said rules stymie innovation.
1: You know, I've broken some rules to make this. I think I've broken them with logic and good engineering behind me. The carbon fiber and titanium, there's a rule you don't do that. Well, I did.
0: But the warning signs were there, drowned out by 87 successful descents. On the 88th, the ocean had the final say. Colin Butler, CBC News, London, Ontario.
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3: Taking a look at the weather tonight, partly cloudy skies with scattered showers this evening and early overnight. There's a risk of a thunderstorm. Fog patches developing, lows 8 to 12 degrees. For Thursday, increase in clouds with a chance of showers in the afternoon for western areas, rain arriving west to east throughout the evening, wind southerly 20 kilometers per hour, highs 20 to 25 degrees.
4: He died 100 years ago, but Harry Houdini has still not entirely left the stage.
5: If you poll the public today to name a magician, the odds are Houdini would be still number one.
4: A few years back, Dua Lipa made a hit song out of him.